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3: South 805 got hit with a couple of crashes at the 52 and El Cajon Boulevard. They have cleared out of lanes, but it's heavy Miramar Road to Imperial Avenue. South 15 is feeling that from the 52 to the 805, heavy stuff. East 52, very slow. 805 all the way over the summit. South 163, tough traffic. Kearny Mesa into downtown. And North 15, a little slow into Mira Mesa, a little bit through RB. That 78 is rough, especially eastbound through San Marcos. KPBS traffic is supported by Unbound, helping children and families in need. More information at unbound.org. For KPBS, I'm Tori Peck.
4: Live from NPR News in Washington, I'm Amy Held. President Trump says Adam Tell, the Assistant Secretary of the Army for Civil Works, will become Acting Secretary of the Army, effective immediately. Dan Driscoll resigned this week after clashing repeatedly with Defense Secretary Pete Hegseth and his overhaul at the Pentagon, with no end in sight to the war with Iran. In Plymouth, Massachusetts, the jury resumes its seventh day of deliberations tomorrow in the Lindsey Clancy trial. The deadlock appears to stem from a single juror, the foreperson said in a note, is not following the judge's instruction. Defense attorney Kevin Reddington told reporters the judge will question this juror after Reddington unsuccessfully asked the judge in court today to kick out the juror.
5: My motion is to remove this juror that refuses to listen to your instruction on reasonable doubt.
4: Prosecutor Jennifer Sprague disagreed.
6: There's no way to determine what the deliberations are, who's correct, who's incorrect, nor should we.
4: And the jury will again deliberate whether Lindsey Clancy is criminally responsible for killing her three children in 2023. A leader in the women's rights movement has died. Gloria Steinem was 92. For more than half a century, she wrote and spoke about equality in the workplace and reproductive rights. She saw the Supreme Court establish abortion as a constitutional right, then take it away. In 2022, she told NPR she did not believe her work was in vain.
7: One thing I've learned over time, over and over again, that politics and deep change and, you know, everything we're trying to do is like a tree. And too often we think the tree grows from the top, from Congress. Trees grow from the bottom.
4: In Gloria Steinem's last book, a memoir to be published later this month, she wrote that she remained inspired by young people today. This is NPR News.
8: 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I'm Debbie Cruz. Some major arts organizations in San Diego have cut staff recently due to funding struggles. But

0: The hit TV series Yellowstone, a modern-day Western drama, is at the center of a copyright lawsuit. The screenwriter alleges a major TV producer stole her idea.
1: It happens all the time. People write things that are strikingly similar to each other. The person who feels aggrieved says, there's no other explanation for this other than they must have seen my work and stolen it. Therefore, I'm going to sue them.
0: So how has that argument played out in past cases? We will take a look tomorrow on All Things Considered. 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
2: 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I'm Debbie Cruz. A group of San Diego Law School students are paving the way for more formerly incarcerated people to practice law. KPBS reporter Katie Heisen says together they're overcoming higher barriers than the typical law student.
3: Colleen Murphy is entering her third year at California Western School of Law. Against all odds.
4: I had experienced a lot of adversity and ended up incarcerated. And at that point, I really thought my life was over. But, you know, after years of struggling through that, I ended up homeless and found out I was pregnant shortly after.
3: Becoming a single mother fueled her to change her trajectory. She started community college. It confronted her with questions.
4: Do I qualify for financial aid? Am I going to be able to access this? Do I fit in here?
3: She thought, people trying to change their lives shouldn't face these kinds of barriers, and figured law was the tool to change that. She met with a school counselor.
4: And she's like, why are you doing law? Like, why would you want to do that? And that to me was like, okay, I'm not going to ask for help from you. So I had to figure it out on my own.
3: She landed a spot at California Western.
4: The first year of law school was incredibly hard. Like, I laugh about it now, but I felt like I was dying early.
3: The experience made her determined to make it easier for other formerly incarcerated people.
4: I think that that's a common characteristic of our demographic. We know what it's like to not have support and to feel alienated. And so a lot of us naturally kind of come back to that nurturing, caregiving, like leaving the ladder down for people because we didn't have that.
3: Law school is notoriously tough. But there are added barriers for people exiting incarceration.
4: Basic needs is a huge component. Like, if you can't find housing because you have a criminal record, how are you ever going to be successful in school because the floor is just falling out from underneath you all the time?
3: The average total tuition for law school in America is close to $200,000. That's according to the Education Data Initiative. There are added costs for formerly incarcerated students, like hiring a lawyer to help them pass the moral character part of the bar. Murphy says it's almost guaranteed the bar will challenge the moral application of students with criminal records. They have to prove that despite their histories on paper, they're a good enough person to practice law.
4: It almost feels like there's a baseline that you're not fit, and so you really have to prove yourself.
3: Julie Hinton says she was quoted $15,000 to retain a lawyer to help her pass moral character.
5: And is that worth the investment?
3: The preparation is challenging emotionally, too.
5: It is a little bit triggering, honestly, to have to re-go through all of your core documents, and so I am in therapy.
3: She's in her second year at California Western. She also deals with imposter syndrome.
5: It is scary because I think law school starts tomorrow and I'm like, oh, the cold calls.
3: Law school cold calls, when the professor calls on random students to answer questions they may or may not be ready for.
5: But honestly, I've been in the worst situation you've ever could be in your life at the lowest point possible. And I was like, well, I survived. So, this cold call in law school is, I'll be fine.
3: Lauren Tyler relates. She's in her second year at California Western.
6: I think we all struggle with, whether we're doing enough, whether we're good enough for these situations. But those feelings are exacerbated when you've been in the system, and because it's such a dehumanizing system where it really makes you feel like you're less than.
3: But her perspective has changed.
6: My background is an asset. And I've learned that it's a superpower because it enables you to have perspective that no one else will ever have. And it also is going to be a way for us to speak to clients and to actually relate to them.
3: Finding each other has been a big reason why Murphy, Hinton, and Tyler have been succeeding. They formed SILSA last year, System Impacted Law Student Association. Murphy says it's the first of its kind in San Diego, one of the first in the country. They help each other navigate those practical, financial, and psychological barriers. They also advocate for clients in the county's homeless court. It's especially meaningful for Murphy.
4: It's like really full circle, and it's very emotional.
3: A dozen students attended SILSA's orientation this year. It's a small reflection of what Murphy says is a growing movement. New state programs and the federal restoration of Pell Grants have made it easier for formerly incarcerated people to access law school over the last decade. Hinton says that matters if the justice system is going to reflect the people it's supposed to serve. She wonders how society can ignore how many people are like her.
5: One in three Americans has a involvement with the American carceral system. How are we not pretending that this doesn't exist?
3: Katie Heisen, KPBS News.
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7: Our South Bay freeways, some of our heaviest. South 805, in part from earlier crashes, it's heavy before the 52 to Imperial Avenue. And South 5 from the split, you're in and out of traffic into National City. South 163, heavy stuff, Kearny Mesa into Balboa Park. East 8, slow through Mission Valley, a little bit in the El Cajon Valley. That stretch is improving. East 52, heavy from the 805 to the top of the summit. North 5, slowing Carmel Valley to Solana Beach. 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
8: 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I'm Elsa Chang.
0: And I'm Scott Detrow. It is the new album Found on an Old Shelf. Ben Folds, pioneer in the alt-rock genre, is celebrating the 30th anniversary of his old band's debut album, Ben Folds 5, with a special release. It's a double album featuring a remastering of that debut. Along with tracks from what Folds calls his shelved first attempt. I spoke with Ben Folds recently, and we hopped in a time machine back to the 1990s when his three-person group with bassist Robert Sledge and drummer Darren Jesse first got started.
9: I had been kind of carrying most of those songs with me for maybe 10 years, which is crazy because I was 27. And, you know, I'd done everything from doing a stint living in New York City and trying to get my songs out there and nothing. It just was dead end. And I moved back to North Carolina in late 1994. And my ambition was to find great musicians back home where I understood the musicianship and was very grassroots and to do it more, like a band. I loved rock music, but my songs were probably coming across a bit on the Broadway side at the time. So I moved back to North Carolina and I met both Robert and Darren within about 2 weeks, and we were rehearsing immediately. 1, 2, 3, 4.

0: seen this cycle a lot, and it's happening just on a larger scale, and I'm so, so grateful. It honestly makes me cry. I wasn't sure that we would get here, but I had a feeling.
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7: I'm Jay Olin with a check on traffic. Westbound side of the 8 as you're approaching Lake Murray got a fire off to the right side, and things are going to be very heavy there as you're approaching. In fact, it's going to be pretty heavy on the eastbound side too, starting all the way back at the 15. Meanwhile, the southbound side of the 805 is going to slow from Governor on over to 43rd, and it's going to be a busy ride on the southbound side of the 15 freeway coming away from the 52 over to Arrow, and then again as you're heading away from El Cajon Boulevard over to the 805. KPBS traffic is supported by Unbound, helping children and families in need. 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
8: Live from NPR News in Washington, I'm Amy Held. Iran is firing on its Gulf neighbors, retaliation for U.S. bombardments earlier this week, prompting renewed concerns for all-out war after a weeks-long lull and a six-month stalemate. In the first White House press briefing in 40 days today, Vice President J.D. Vance was asked about when it all may end.
9: I think the reality is I don't know the answer to that question. You would have to ask the Iranians.
8: Vance said he would not call it a war, but the timeline is contingent, he said, on Iran stopping their strikes on ships in the Strait of Hormuz. NPR has confirmed that an ICE officer facing charges for lying about a shooting in Minnesota has turned himself in and is in federal custody. That's according to a source familiar with the matter who spoke on condition of anonymity because they were not authorized to speak publicly. Authorities say Christian Castro fired his weapon through a closed door in January, hitting a Venezuelan immigrant in the leg. Castro initially said under oath that the man had attacked him, a claim contradicted by surveillance footage. His initial court appearance is set for tomorrow. The former head of FEMA, David Richardson, says the Trump administration is no longer trying to dismantle the agency. Richardson left the agency late last year. NPR's Rebecca Hersher reports.
10: Richardson took over at FEMA in May 2025.
11: I went there for three things: to get FEMA through hurricane season, either shut it down or drastically reduce its size, and essentially get it ready for rebranding. That's why I went.
10: He was at the agency for about 6 months and says during that time, the Trump administration changed course. And now the country's top disaster agency is here to stay. FEMA and the White House declined to answer questions from NPR about the administration's goals for the agency. Rebecca Hersher, NPR News.
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12: This is All Things Considered on KPBS. I'm Debbie Cruz. In San Ysidro, air pollution and a warming climate have historically affected people's quality of life. KPBS environment reporter Tammy Murga says there's a new haven for residents vulnerable to the changing climate. It opened today.
13: Air pollution from a busy port of entry, extreme heat, and very few green spaces. In the heart of San Ysidro, this neighborhood center was designed to address the issues burdening the border community. Lisa Cuestas heads Casa Familiar. This nonprofit built the hub.
14: All of those things, we were thinking about it when we collaborated with the community as to what this should be.
13: It's called La Semilla, Spanish for the seed. It's a place residents can cool down during heat waves and access power during blackouts. It's also a place to learn.

0: This morning, we got the weekly numbers on how many people filed for unemployment benefits last week. Jobless claims rose a little bit to 206,000. That's 2,000 more claims than the week before. The big job news, though, comes tomorrow with the August jobs report. The Fed is hoping for some healthy numbers to make up for the previous month's 23,000 job decline. Thing is, if the numbers come in flat or even a bit down, the economy could be just fine? Question mark. Marketplace's Mitchell Hartman explains.
1: After the last dismal jobs report came out showing negative job creation in July, Treasury Secretary Scott Bessent had this to say on CNBC.
2: The jobs that we're seeing are going to Americans. You know, after the deportations that we've seen during President Trump's administration and the closing of the border, this unfettered migration, we don't need to produce as many jobs.
1: Is he right? Can we actually have lost jobs in July and added only 20,000 jobs a month on average over the last 3 months and still call this a healthy labor market? Here's economist Joe Bruswellis at consulting firm RSM.
3: We're likely to have months where we see negative job growth, but the unemployment rate will not increase, which is sure to confuse the American public.
1: As well it might, says Justin Blash at the Cornell School of Industrial and Labor Relations.
4: If you tuned into reports in the past, you'd be used to 100,000 jobs, 200,000 jobs being a good number. And if you're used to seeing big numbers and think zero jobs is bad news, that's just no longer the case.
1: And here's why.
4: Immigration has gone into decline. The baby boomers are retiring. And so you would expect the economy on average actually will not add jobs because the labor force is not growing.
5: So there's this concept in economics of break-even job growth. How many jobs you need to actually just keep the unemployment rate steady.
1: Heidi Shierholz is former chief economist at the Labor Department. She says after immigration surged during the Biden years, it virtually ground to a halt starting in 2025 and deportations ramped up. And break-even monthly job growth?
5: When Trump took office, it was likely around 120,000. Now, highest estimates are around 50,000, and many are much lower, like zero. However you slice it, we now need way fewer jobs.
1: And that's exactly what we've seen, she says.
5: Jobs added each month has really tanked, and we haven't seen too much of an increase in unemployment. So that's positive. The drawback is reduced job growth really reduces labor market dynamism.
1: Dynamism is when workers are changing jobs a lot and getting raises. But with no new jobs to get or move to, says labor economist Nicole Bichot at ZipRecruiter.
6: Somebody who doesn't have as much work experience, especially new entrants, new grads starting out their career, that's who's really facing the most challenges.
1: Plus, she says, even if the unemployment rate isn't getting worse,
6: people are still being laid off. Businesses close. It's very difficult right now to get back into full-time employment because opportunities are so limited.
1: There's also an economic cost to removing immigrant workers, says Cornell's Justin Blash.
4: Immigrants in the U.S. form a lot of businesses and are often involved in sort of frontier industries, high-tech stuff. Fewer immigrants definitely hurts.
1: Now, remember, Treasury Secretary Bessent said it also helps by opening up more jobs for U.S.-born workers. But that doesn't appear to be happening, says Jed Kalko at the Peterson Institute for International Economics.
7: Often Native and foreign-born workers are working together, but in different jobs. And if that business can't find the foreign-born workers they traditionally had, they might need to cut back and therefore not hire as many Native-born workers.
1: And Kalko points out, unemployment has actually declined for foreign-born workers in Trump's second term, but risen significantly for Native-born workers. I'm Mitchell Hartman for Marketplace.

0: Another number to look for in tomorrow's jobs report is the labor force participation rate. That's the share of people who could be working, people who have jobs or are looking for them. That number has been dropping gradually over the last two decades, and more sharply over the past few months. It's a reason why we're launching a new series today about people who've left the labor force. The series is called Clocked Out.
1: My name is Sarah Berger, and I live in Buffalo, New York. Before 2024, I was a director of sustainability at a local nonprofit. And then we found out that we were pregnant with twins, so everything changed. I went to the doctor and everything was going normally like it did with my first kid. And then at the very end of the appointment, she was like, oh, there's a second one in there. And so I cursed at her. And then as I got in the car, I started thinking about that, like what it looks like for our life. I was doing the math on how much we paid for my son's daycare. And I was just like, well, we don't make that much money. I was like, oh my gosh, I'm going to have to quit my job. It was hard being the woman and saying, I will step out, and saying it so easily. But I know our budget really well. My husband's, he works for a for-profit company who does regular pay increases. There was really only one answer, and that the answer is that I would stay home and my husband would continue to work. I feel really split about being the one. Having a job is really ingrained in our culture. When you're making small talk with people, the first question is, what do you do? And I say, I'm a stay-at-home parent. And they're like, oh. And there's not really a lot of follow-up. This whole thing has been a really interesting exercise in figuring out my identity without a job. But in some ways, I feel like I interact with the economy more because I do all of the household administration and I make all of the money decisions. It's so weird. I don't know. It's just still so weird not collecting a paycheck while feeling like I'm participating more intentionally than I ever had before.
0: That was Sarah Berger in Buffalo, New York. You can hear more stories from this series across our shows next week, including on the Marketplace Morning Report and Marketplace Tech. And you can tell us about your own leaving the labor force story at marketplace.org/clockedout.

0: It isn't new news that fuel is expensive these days. $4.14 a gallon for regular gas today, $5.78 a gallon for diesel, according to AAA. What is new news, though, is that these prices have been high long enough to change how businesses get things from point A to point B. In the latest version of the Beige Book that came out this week, that's the Fed's compilation of anecdotes from businesses across the country. The latest version said high fuel costs are encouraging some companies to ship by rail instead of by freight. Marketplace's Stephanie Hughes has more.
1: If you can fit your freight into a 40-foot long shipping container,
2: you can put it on a ship. You can easily set it on a truck. You can easily set it on the rails.
1: Philip Evers teaches supply chain management at the University of Maryland. This is called intermodal transportation. And while both trucks and trains require fuel,
2: the amount of freight that a train can pull on a gallon of diesel is just phenomenal relative to a truck.
1: Shippers and receivers of goods have noticed. According to the Association of American Railroads, a trade group, the volume of goods shipped over intermodal rail so far this year has reached a record high. Shipping by rail is generally slower, but Suzanne Holland of the Richmond Fed says she's heard from companies who are okay with that.
3: I don't need this within X period of time. I am willing to wait a little bit longer and save a lot of money by shipping by rail.
1: Another force pushing companies away from trucks is a shortage of qualified drivers. Chris Barkin, a professor emeritus of railway engineering at the University of Illinois, says while each truck needs its own driver to move a container, a train can move 400 containers and typically only has two workers.
4: A locomotive engineer who operates the train and the conductor who is responsible for all the paperwork.
1: These efficiencies mean more companies are willing to try intermodal rail. And supply chain professor Phil Evers says once they get a taste of it, they're more likely to use it again. I'm Stephanie Hughes from Marketplace.

0: Coming up,
1: aside from getting hit with a baseball, a window doesn't just break.
0: Footballs, basketballs, volleyballs. I could think of some other ways. But first, let's do the numbers. The Dow Jones Industrial Average rose 624 points, 1.2% to finish at 53,686. The NASDAQ added 366 points, 1.4% to close at 26,584. And the S&P 500 found 81 points, just shy of 1.1% to end at 7,747. Campbell's reported that its sales and profits for the year are going to fall short of Wall Street's expectations. The packaged food maker's salty snacks business is taking some of the blame. Campbell's cooled 7%. Tyson Foods says its profit margin in the beef market is getting squeezed. Tyson dropped 7.25%. Bonds rose. The yield on the 10-year T-note fell to 4.77%. 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
4: It's not just your car. 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
0: This is Marketplace. I'm Kristen Schwab. Buy now, pay later. Seems innocent enough. Maybe it's a way to spread out the pain of paying for a concert ticket or a Christmas gift. But increasingly, how people are using pay later services is changing, and maybe not for the good. Nearly half of BNPL users say they've made late payments in the last year, according to LendingTree. And more people are using these loans to cover rent and utilities. Stacy Cowley wrote about this for the New York Times. Stacy, it's good to have you on.
6: Thanks for having me.
0: So buy now, pay later, I think started as this thing people used to pay for a new pair of shoes or something. It seems like it's come a long way. Catch me up on what it's being used for now.
6: Yeah, it really has. And these models have been out there in the market for a decade or more in the United States. And what's really started to change in the last year or two is we're seeing a lot of the vendors move into the more essential spend area of things to help people pay rent, utilities, electric bills, things like that. And that is sort of a shift in the model, seeing it go after that more everyday, daily needs.
0: How fast is usage in general in this space growing? And then how much is it growing in those essential service spaces?
6: Definitely continuing to grow very fast. Right now, Americans are spending about $160 billion. That's what they spent last year through pay later loans, which is about twice what they spent 2 years earlier. So this does really continue to grow quite fast. The essential spend area is harder to model because there isn't a lot of broken out data around that. But in talking anecdotally to the vendors, they are saying they're seeing pickup. For example, Cash App just recently integrated Afterpay into its debit card, and people can use Afterpay on pretty much any purchase now. And they said they are in particular seeing utilities, gas, and groceries being pretty heavy usage areas there.
0: And do we know how much of the spending is happening out of preference or necessity?
6: That is one of the big chicken and egg questions that everyone in the space is trying to understand. There is certainly some segment of consumers that find that they prefer these loans to credit cards. Some people say that they appreciate the clarity and the transparency on the fees. About half the people who use pay later loans say that they could not purchase any other way. These are often people who have maxed out their credit cards or can't get credit cards. So this is particularly prevalent among households with some of the most brittle finances.
0: Even if you do have access to a credit card, why might someone pick Klarna or Affirm or one of these other services?
6: Goes across all demographics, but I have heard particular interest in these among some of the younger folks who are understandably leery of credit cards. There's a certain opaqueness to them. And with these loans, it's often quite transparent. Those can also, though, translate into much higher APRs than you would be paying through a credit card. So sometimes that's a trade-off between, you know, price versus transparency for some people.
0: I mean, it seems like these services are starting to mimic credit cards a little bit more. I mean, some of them do impact your credit score now, no?
6: It's a little nebulous. Most do not report to credit bureaus, and the credit bureaus have really been unable to sort of get modeling and scoring going in this area because there is so little reporting. That can also be one of the attractive things, is you're not going to, if you default on one of these loans, the consequences are rarely as punitive as they are with credit cards, but they do exist.
0: In your story, you refer to buy now, pay later as phantom debt, which is sort of a scary sounding term to me. What does that mean, and what kind of trouble are people getting themselves into?
6: Yeah, in particular, a lot of these loans are being backed by private credit money, not by banks. With this, it's a lot more opaque, both how much is out there. And that is an area where economists have some concern about this concept of phantom debt that can be really hard to track in the official metrics that we tend to keep an eye on to indicate how indebted households are.
0: Do you think there's a point where the federal government steps in and creates more rules in this industry to protect consumers?
6: That probably depends a lot on which party is in charge. There was certainly a movement in that direction during the Biden administration. The Consumer Financial Protection Bureau was starting to really push to get more regulation, or at least data and oversight in here, along with a lot of regulation in the financial industry that's really gone the other direction right now. So we are starting to see some states try to more aggressively regulate it because of that, because they see that there isn't a lot of federal oversight right now.
0: I'm curious, have you ever used one of these programs?
6: I'm about to start experimenting with it just to kind of see how it works.
0: Yeah.
6: I did go, as I was reporting the story, and apply for a couple of them. I mean, I set up an account with a firm, and it was like 5 minutes start to finish, and suddenly I had a $6,000 credit line. So this is a much quicker to access credit product than like a credit card would be, which certainly has its pros and has its cons.
0: Stacey Cowley is a reporter at the New York Times writing about consumer finance. Thanks, Stacey.
6: Thank you.

0: This summer has been hot. In fact, July was the hottest month ever recorded across the lower 48. And maybe I don't have to tell you that. Maybe your electricity bill already rudely let you know. Well, homeowners are looking for solutions to rising utility bills. Solar panels, insulation, they cost a lot of money. But something that doesn't usually cost at least tens of thousands of dollars are new windows. The EPA estimates energy-efficient windows alone can trim a building's energy bill by up to 13%. Marketplace's Kaylee Wells has more.
1: Anthony Russell moved into his new apartment in Queens earlier this year. So far, he's a big fan.
2: I mean, I never had peace like this in my life.
1: Literal peace. This apartment is really quiet.
2: I ain't never slept so much in my life. You know, sometimes I have to open my window because sometimes I'll be like, it's too quiet sometimes.
1: Russell lives in a supportive housing building. He moved here from a shelter in Brooklyn where he shared a room with seven people. Now it's just him, so of course it's quieter. But as soon as you shut the window, I mean, especially in New York City, it's a noticeable difference. The supportive housing company that owns this building, Breaking Ground, cares about Russell's peace and quiet, but it also cares about cutting its energy costs. If Russell turns on the heat in January, it foots the bill. So the designers went for these super airtight windows.
3: Which serves really, at the end of the day, all of us, the tenants, the local community, the city, and ultimately the planet, if enough people engage in green building practices.
1: Mark Harari is the director of design and construction for Breaking Ground. He says the high efficiency stuff, the windows, the insulation, the extra fancy ventilation system that recovers heat, might have tacked on 3 to 5% to the total build price. This building's so new that Harari doesn't know how much energy it's saving yet. But if it's anything like the other one the organization built to a similar standard?
3: The site EUI, which is the energy usage index number, was 61.7% lower than the average of the rest of all of our other Breaking Ground buildings, which is like kind of mind-blowing.
1: And the windows are a big part of that. The Department of Energy says windows make up about 8% of the outside surface of the average home, but nearly half of the heat that's lost from that average home goes out through those windows.
4: If you were to look at a standard American window, they slide up and down or they crank out. They're inefficient by design.
1: Darren Macri is co-CEO of Wythe Windows. That's the company that worked on this building.
5: Our windows have multiple locking points, so you have an even compressive seal against the frame and sash to make it airtight.
1: Macri estimates one of their 3x5-foot windows costs roughly $600. It's more than most of the options at my local Home Depot, but not by much. Michelle Schism works for the independent organization that rates the energy efficiency of windows and doors, the National Fenestration Rating Council.
6: If you buy a very pretty window, that's a pretty decent performer, and you buy a more basic window that is a great performer, you might pay the same price.
1: Problem is, the window alone isn't the whole cost. Darren Macri of Wythe Windows estimates labor will run you several hundred dollars per window, give or take, depending on where you are in the country. And it's about the same even if you buy a cheaper window. Meanwhile, the one that's already in your house costs nothing up front, which is why roughly 93 million homes have inefficient windows, according to the Department of Energy.
6: People sometimes are like, I can just keep living with it, and they put it off and they don't see the advantage.
1: Schism says a typical window has about a 15 to 25 year lifespan. Many of us have windows 2 or 3 or 4 times that old.
6: Aside from getting hit with a baseball, a window doesn't just break. You know, your refrigerator breaks, you must buy a new one.
1: So more efficient windows get put off in existing homes. In new buildings, they're an easier sell. Darren Macri of Wythe Windows says he's put the same model in luxury homes and affordable housing projects. I'm Kaylee Wells for Marketplace.
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0: This final note on the way out today, saw this in Axios. It's official. People 65 and older outnumber children ages 5 and younger worldwide for the first time ever. That's according to a new report by the U.S. Census. Of course, this kind of imbalance comes with lots of questions about the economy. How will the workforce change? How will we maintain programs like Social Security? How will we take care of an aging population? And it's not just happening here in the U.S. or in places with notoriously low birth rates like South Korea and Japan. It's becoming more common across the globe in India, Bangladesh, and Mexico. Our daily production team includes Andy Corbin, Mika Ellison, Maria Hollenhorst, Sarah Leeson, Sean McHenry, and Sophia Terenzio. Will Story is the supervising senior producer, and I'm Kristen Schwab. We'll see you back here tomorrow.

0: body cameras for all its people, and goodbye to a giant of feminism, Gloria Steinem. 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
2: 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Women who have kids mid-career often get sidelined when they try to return to the pitch. 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
5: BBC News with David Harper. The German car group Volkswagen has announced it will cut a further 50,000 jobs by the end of the decade as part of the biggest restructuring seen in the automotive industry. The conglomerate faces declining demand, tariffs and competition from Chinese manufacturers. The Argentine president Javier Milei has threatened to sanction companies that participate in the exploitation of resources in the Falkland Islands, a territory that Argentina refers to as Las Malvinas. Mr. Milei reiterated Argentina's long-standing claim to the islands, which are British. The two countries fought a war over the Falklands in 1982. FIFA has accused its European counterpart UEFA of a smear campaign over Gianni Infantino's scrapped plan to sell stakes in the World Cup. UEFA is seeking documents for possible criminal claims in Switzerland. Cuba's government has announced a new round of free market reforms amid a US oil blockade aimed at boosting the island's private sector. The latest measures allow individuals to set up their own travel agencies. Companies can also open bank accounts abroad without prior authorization from the authorities. Firefighters and locals in northern Tanzania are battling to extinguish a fire that's broken out on the slopes of Mount Kilimanjaro, Africa's highest peak. A Tanzania National Parks official has told the BBC that it's not yet clear why it started. The White House website has launched a series of five low-resolution online arcade games that promote aspects of President Trump's MAGA policies. Build the Wall, whose tagline is Protect the Border from the Coming Horde, is a version of the classic 1980s video game Tetris. In this version, glowing green zombies are obliterated when they crash into the wall. The Australian tennis player Nick Kyrgios has accepted a one-month ban after he tested positive for cocaine in late June. The 31-year-old is, however, free to return to the game as he's been under provisional suspension since August and the ban ended on the 3rd of September. BBC News.
6: Welcome back to Outlook from the BBC World Service with me, Mubeen Azhar. Speaking to the Grammy-winning singer Concha Boyka is a surreal experience.
7: Hello, hello.
6: Hey, I can hear you. How are you doing?
7: Very good.
6: We meet over video call, and in spite of the sketchy internet connection, I'm immediately struck by her character. One moment, she's reflecting on some of the hardest chapters of her life, and the next, she's roaring with laughter.
7: Let me tell you, Fabi, I mean...
6: And I must admit, I adore the way she calls me Papi.
7: I like to share time with you, Papi.
6: I love it. Yes, she has a Grammy. And yes, a voice that has been described as velvet gravel. Boyka is one of Spain's most distinctive musical figures, blending flamenco, jazz, soul and Afro-Latin influences. That mixing of cultures began long before the music. Boyka was born on the Spanish island of Mallorca, the fourth of six children born to parents from Equatorial Guinea, a former Spanish colony in West Africa.
7: My family belonged to a tribe called the Bubis, an African tribe in a country and in a continent.

0: Live from NPR News, I'm Giles Snyder. Vice President J.D. Vance says he can't give a timeline for when the U.S. war with Iran will end, and he says the next steps are up to the Iranians. NPR's Emily Fang has more.
1: Asked whether the Iran war would be over by the midterms, the first week of November, the vice president disputed whether the conflict is really a war and continued.
2: I think the reality is I don't know the answer to that question. You would have to ask the Iranians. When will the Iranians shooting at ships stop having an effect on world energy markets? And the answer is it has less effect day by day.
1: Earlier this week, Iran's president said his country is willing to go back to a ceasefire it reached with the U.S. in June if the Trump administration is willing to do so as well. But Vance said the U.S. is not talking to Iran and not looking to start negotiations until Iran stops shooting at vessels. Emily Fang, NPR News, The White House.
0: A federal Immigration and Customs Enforcement officer is expected to make an initial court appearance in court tomorrow. NPR has confirmed that ICE officer Christian Castro turned himself in and is in federal custody. Castro is charged with lying to investigators about the events leading up to the shooting of a Venezuelan man during the immigration crackdown in Minneapolis. The Trump administration asking the Supreme Court to clear the way for a plan by the U.S. Postal Service to restrict mail-in voting for the midterm election. Here's NPR's Hansi Lo Wong.
3: For now, the U.S. Postal Service is blocked from moving ahead with key parts of its plan. We should note USPS's financial support of NPR. The Postal Service's plan involves delivering mail-in ballots only to people on voter lists that the states would have to turn over to the mailing agency. A federal judge in Boston has found that plan is likely illegal because USPS has no authority to control voting by mail. Last month, the Supreme Court ruled on a procedural question about this legal fight. The High Court has not ruled yet on the legality of the Postal Service's plan. And there's little time left for the plan to be fully carried out before mail-in voting starts for the midterm election. North Carolina is set to begin sending out ballots Friday. Hansi Lo Wong, NPR News.
0: The United Nations is warning that exceptionally warm waters in the Pacific Ocean, known as the El Niño phenomenon, are intensifying and will bring months of extreme heat, drought, and disruptive weather across the world. Here's NPR's Fatma Tanis reporting.
4: This year's El Niño will likely persist through February 2027, according to the World Meteorological Organization, a UN agency. In a press conference today, the Secretary General of the WMO, Celeste Saulo, said the forecast shows it will be stronger than anything the group has recorded. Many sectors like agriculture, energy, and health will be affected. The UN says it's working with many countries in the global south to prepare. Panama is implementing measures to save water, and Peru declared a state of emergency for flooding and landslides. Fatma Tanis, NPR News.
0: And you're listening to NPR News. The jury in the Lindsey Clancy trial is to return tomorrow after again failing for a sixth day to come to a verdict. The jury in Massachusetts is charged with deciding whether to hold Clancy criminally responsible for killing her three children. Her attorney argues that postpartum psychosis led to the killings and says one juror is refusing to follow the judge's instructions. Every year, the Ig Nobel Prizes are awarded for research that's entertaining and thought-provoking. NPR's Ari Daniel says for the first time, the ceremony took place outside the U.S.
5: Mark Abrams founded the Ig Nobel Prize in 1991.
6: Before last year, almost every winner would find a way to travel to the ceremony from around the world. Last year, of the 10 winners, we ended up with only six of them at the ceremony.
5: Four didn't want to come to the U.S., citing safety concerns related to unpredictable immigration and visa protocols. So this year, Abrams and his team decided to hold the ceremony abroad, in Switzerland. As for the prizes, the Biomechanics Award went to a team that developed a more rigorous definition of kissing. And the Physics Award was for a group that built the theory around and then prototyped a splash-free urinal. Ari Daniel, NPR News.
0: Global stock markets are advancing. Shares in Asia largely higher in Friday trading. After Wall Street gained ground, the Dow Jones Industrial Average up more than 1%. Investors waiting for the Friday release of the Labor Department's August jobs report. I'm Giles Snyder. 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
9: Welcome in, San Diego. It's Jade Hindman. On today's show, friendship can conquer fear. That is the message behind a traveling exhibit. We'll tell you where you can find it. Then hear about another unique exhibit that asks you to pay attention to sound, plus your weekend preview. This is KPBS Midday Edition, connecting our communities through conversation. Old sections of the Friendship Park border fence are being transformed into tables as part of a new art exhibit. It's called the Traveling Tables of Amistad. Some of the tables will be on display at the Museum of Us in Balboa Park from September 6th through September 19th. I'm joined now by the artist behind the exhibit, Michael Leaf. Hi, Michael.
10: Hi.
9: Also with us is Rosa Maria Hernandez. She's the executive director of the nonprofit Friends of International Friendship Park. Rosa, welcome to you too.
11: Hello.
9: So, Rosa, Friendship Park has been, you know, a historic meeting point for families and friends, separated by the border, but for a long time, people haven't been able to gather like they used to. For those who aren't familiar with Friendship Park, can you explain its significance?
11: Most definitely. So the history of International Friendship Park goes beyond just families and friends. It goes back 55 years, actually, this year alone. And it was the vision and the inauguration of our past First Lady, Pat Nixon, who envisioned a park and wanted to have a better relationship between two nations filled with friendship and opportunity to hold space, not just for the border community, but for the region as well and our countries.
9: Mm-hmm. And Friendship Park has also become a site for art. What's the history behind the murals painted on the sections of the fence?
11: Well, the militarization of the border wall in the 90s is what led to a lot of the opportunities and the passion for artists to demonstrate their frustration with the militarization, the division that came about in the 90s. And it gave an opportunity for a lot of artists and the communities to not only express themselves, but express the pain that they were experiencing, the lack of touch, the lack of seeing each other, the lack of hearing each other before our technology. This movement has been continuing to grow for over 25 years.
9: And this exhibit is born out of torn down sections, of the old Tijuana-San Diego border fence. Remind us now, why did those parts of the fence get demolished?
11: Well, it was due to the current administration and how they implemented the higher wall. So if you remember, there used to be about 18-foot walls. And those were then torn down along with the tearing down of the garden that was already there. So if I ask our listeners to imagine a beach, a park, that yes, it did have a border wall, but it was still an area of unification that was a collaboration between the park, the stewards of the park, the Mexican community as well. The federal government was a part of that collaboration and conversations as well.
9: And Michael, you actually visited Friendship Park as these sections were being taken down. How did you come up with the idea to turn them into tables?
10: When I was kind of brought into this project through the Museum of Us, and they said, we are in the middle of what is the destruction of this piece of history. And it was shown to me on a phone what was happening with these cranes ripping these panels out of the ground. And I'm like, this is crazy. Like, the magnitude of it alone, each section is roughly, as Rosa Maria mentioned, 18 feet. It's about 20 feet, depending on where it was. But they're about 6,000 pounds. So imagine 25 of those sections in a line getting ripped out of the ground. And I had said, you know, we need to go to Mexico, and I can kind of let me work with the demolition crew to see if I can help guide them how to cut this down without destroying it. Because it's, imagine a bunch of pixie sticks just getting hit with a sledgehammer. That was kind of their approach. Then I said, no, don't hit them. Let's keep it intact and cut it in a beautiful straight line and lay it down. Let's preserve this artistic history. When I saw it come down, I immediately saw this concept of a table. And I thought, what a beautiful transition. Something that divided us can now unite us. Mm-hmm. Is that possible? Can we make this into a giant table? Can we have conference? Can we have meeting, a collection of minds to surround that? And, you know, over some tremendous efforts on how to extract some weight to the tune of 5,200-pound reduction, wow. I was able to figure it out and kind of develop what is now going into the park on the 6th, which I call version 2.0, mm-hmm. with some other really neat engineering feats on their own of how to have articulating components to roll through doors and be viewed from different aspects. I hope I answered that.
9: You did.
10: I emotionally black out and just start talking, but I hope I answered that.
9: No, you did. You did. And earlier you alluded to some of the challenges of turning a metal fence into a table.
10: Yeah.
9: How did you go about doing that? What was the process like?
10: Once we were able to collect these sections, which were brought back down to my space in South Bay, Chula Vista, I kind of looked at it from I put on the engineering hat. How is this possible? How can we turn a 6,000-pound chunk of the border wall into a table? Can I break it into sections to roll through a door so it can get through buildings? How do we distribute the weight? How is this possible? So with each hurdle, I kind of created a checklist. Can I get it through a door? How? So I would figure that out and check off the box. Mm-hmm. When we got it to the point in version 1.0, we had some in-house counsel come down who was an engineer on some pretty big stuff and kind of verify my designs. And he suggested, he approved what I had come up with. Like, your designs will work fantastic. My concern is that the floor of the museum will not hold the weight. Mm. It will blow through the ground. So he did a weight calculation on the floor at the museum and said, almost immediately, I do not advise this project. It will destroy the ground. And I had the idea, is there a way to remove the concrete? Can I have one beam out of 124 that I can destroy that has no real artistic significance, only educational significance? That was its fate, I believe. And I was able to devise a concept, and it allowed me to kind of figure out how to get the concrete out and preserve the artwork. So it was... I only lost one fingernail to the process.
9: A whole fingernail?
10: Just one.
9: Ouch.
10: Just one. And some other unique things to my health, but fantastic nonetheless. And I believe version 2.0 is the absolute pinnacle of design for what these things can be, uh-huh. and how people can experience them and sit around them and interact with it.
9: That's great.
10: Yeah.
9: And for the record, one fingernail is enough.
10: Okay. You know, thank goodness I have nine more.
9: Rosa, you've seen these tables yourself. What kind of atmosphere does it create being around them?
11: Before I answer your question, I just want to give an empowerment and a shout out, because Michael's being extremely humble. His vision, his collaboration, and his intuition before even really sitting down and envisioning what needed to happen. And mind you, this, I've only known Michael for 3 weeks. I've been in my role for 3 weeks. So I inherited this immense project, and I'm very honored. But I'm even more honored to work with someone like Michael, who was willing mm-hmm. to experience, and to answer your question, to feel what possibly could have been, what families felt, and then transform that as an artist into a table. Mm-hmm. And that's what our hopes are, because it was not an easy task. It was a year-long community conversation, which I want to give some background as well, that the Museum of Us led, which led to our collaboration and community decision overall for this to happen. So it hasn't been just like, oh, we found this. Well, no, it was a year-long intense conversation with community leaders, partners, identified artists like Michael, and everyone's input, whether they were affected by the wall, whether it had been at two International Friendship Park. So what I invite people to do is to feel invited, to not feel shame, to feel invited to see the pain and not stir away from it, but to embrace the experience so that once we are able to be aware of our history, we don't erase it. We remember it so that we don't experience it again, and let that push us towards a future of what we now can see, a vision of what International Friendship Park can be, because it exists already across the Canada borders.
9: Mm-hmm.
11: Already. So why can't our fellow community, brown, black, Asian, indigenous communities, feel the same, right, or experience the same?
9: Well, you know, the exhibit, it comes during a time of ramped up immigration enforcement as more and more families are getting separated by ICE. I mean, what does it mean to put out an exhibit like this during this political moment?
10: You take that one.
11: It's a personal decision. Taking on the helm of what so many community leaders have accomplished in the last 25 years of International Friendship Park, it's very personal. My dad crossed that border. I'm a first-generation Latina who happens to be a U.S. citizen now because I was born here. But if it wouldn't have been for the opportunities that my parents were granted, the fear still lives. It's the underlying tension that you feel that your community is being attacked. Mm-hmm. Without making it polarized, I chose as a new executive director to invite people to the conversation, even if it made us uncomfortable, even if we don't see eye to eye. And that's one of the reasons why I'm so excited to work with the Museum of Us, with Michael, because we are challenging the narrative that was placed on us. And I invite people and I invite our communities to take that power and the decision to write our own narrative, how we want to be remembered, the future that we want our children to have. Let's make it better. It's attainable. Mm-hmm. We know it's attainable. So for us, it's personal because, like Michael, I was raised here too. I was raised on both sides of the border. So it's an opportunity for families, for children who have suffered already, for families who've suffered this long. I just had this conversation with Michael. Imagine being in a green space,
9: mm-hmm,
11: where both families or families from any part of the world can walk in, like they go to Bubble Park. Imagine them walking into International Friendship Park, where they go into the secure green space area where you have educational programming, access to native plants, access to educational programming and art. Why can't we have that? So that's the question that I walk away from, and it empowers me to invite people to help me answer it.
9: Given that the militarization of Friendship Park has taken so much away, what does the table symbolize in all of that? And how does it work to change narratives that have been placed on this community?
10: We don't have enough time right now. And a part of me, I'm excited so much to share my side of this. And so many of these questions, I feel Rosa Maria is cued to give such a beautiful answer. I will say this, and I want to hand it off to her, is I made this comment to my wife, I think either yesterday or the day before. I came out, it was a night, and I'm like, how incredible will it be if a solution to this is made at a conference sitting at these tables? Like the meetings that are going, that will... straight Kevin Costner, this thing, if we build it, they will happen, they will come. What happens when we get the right people in the right space and we sit around the table and discuss this vision? And having this tool now, this tangible thing in front of us to sit and feel the power, I get so overwhelmed emotionally in creating this. I had to learn how to put on almost a suit of mechanical thinking to execute, because I'm so sensitive to that. And you feel the power when you see the little kid handprints on the, it's too much. Like, I cannot imagine seeing the full scope of all the tables. Again, I don't want to take all the time on that answer, and I know it didn't quite address what you're saying. I'm just hoping to get answers for your question in future conversations sitting at these tables.
9: It's a continuing conversation.
11: Yes.
10: And the first step is the conversations between the two of us, I assure you, have been so... I guess this is the first step, but if I were to say it's one step in what is now a 100-mile race we feel we just started, and the steps we're taking and where we want to go, to some, I don't think they would quite believe us, even if we shared it. But the two of us believe in it wholeheartedly. And I know without a doubt it's going to happen because of the vibration it's putting out for what I feel is the true betterment of mankind and humanity and unification.
9: Do you have a favorite section or piece of the tables, you know, you'd like to describe for us, Michael?
10: Oh, man, that's a wild one. Out of the 124 vertical beams, there's one beam with three children handprints. That's my favorite. I don't know what it's attached to. That's the one that broke me. I had to walk away for about a week after that. I had to regain control of my emotions. I couldn't walk in the space. I'm surprised I'm not crying now, but that one hit me the hardest, along with the, everyone has its own power. Don't get me wrong. You stand in front of these and you see what they mean.
9: You know, there's a story behind each one.
10: It's
9: a lived experience.
10: Can't see my goosebumps and I'm holding back the tears, but they're heavy in so many ways. And I am so honored to be in this space-time now, to be the person to figure out their display and to work with someone like Rosa Maria and the Museum of Us to share that with the world in a whole different lens. Mm-hmm. And the museum's 12 miles away from Friendship Park, and nobody would have ever gone there. No, can they not go there anymore because of what's happened? So I think we have a good chance in changing this with some of our lofty ideas.
9: Well, Rosa Maria, how about you? I mean, what excites you about this exhibit in the last minute or so that we have here?
11: What excites me the most is that this is the beginning. That it's okay for it to be the beginning, even though it's been a 55-year journey. It's okay. And that each one of us have been in this space for a specific reason. I just came back from maternity leave, and I was able to have the opportunity to serve our communities in this role. But also, I think this is an opportunity for our community to understand, because this is a temporary funded project, very temporary funded project. And it's been, it's thanks to the Museum of Us, the Previs Foundation, and the Mellon Foundation, who have invested into us being able to create this first round out of the 21. And I just ask our communities to imagine pieces of these walls being in higher ed institutions, in civic centers, and they're no longer being seen as pain.
9: What a powerful exhibit. I've been speaking with Michael Leaf, the artist behind the exhibit, The Traveling Tables of Amistad, and Rosa Maria Hernandez, the executive director of the nonprofit Friends of International Friendship Park. The Traveling Tables of Amistad will be on display at the Museum of Us in Balboa Park from September 6th through September 19th. We'll link to more details at kpbs.org/midday. Michael and Rosa Maria, thank you so very much, you all.
11: Thank you.
10: Thanks.
9: Coming up, we'll take you to a new gallery exhibit where you can see a sonic sculpture and experience sound in a new way. Midday Edition is back after the break.

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1: Where does wastewater from the oil and gas industry go? 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
3: Welcome back to KPBS Midday Edition. I'm Jade Hindman. Over the weekend, the Athenaeum Art Center opened a new exhibit called S. Whiteley, Listening Materials. It's an exhibit that asks you to pay attention to sound. KPBS arts reporter Beth Accomando spoke to the artist as they were setting up the unique sound installation in Logan Heights and then walked through the exhibit to hear it.
4: I am here with S. Whiteley at the Athenaeum Art Center, and you are about to open an exhibit. Now, I think most people have a preconception of exhibits being something like visual art, but you are working with sound. So what can people expect from listening materials?
5: So at the Athenaeum Art Center, this piece, Listening Materials, is an immersive sound installation where audience members, viewers, listeners can walk around the space and experience sound, experience a 20-minute long sound piece that's being played on loop. And depending on where you stand in the space, you get a different listening experience. And also you get a different view of what's happening. So there's both a visual element as well as a sonic element, as well as a spatial element. So the space, the materials that are creating the sounds, and the sounds themselves are all kind of part of this immersive installation.
4: So artists will sculpt or will paint and work with a particular physical medium. So how do you work with sound? How would you describe kind of the process of using sound to create the art that you have?
5: I mean, in a visual art context or in an art gallery context, I think of this piece very much as a work of sound art, where the sound is almost like a vibrational sculpture or a sonic sculpture, where the sounds are something that you can, in this piece in particular, something that you can actually see, because the materials that are placed inside the speaker cones are creating these patterns based on how the frequencies are vibrating the materials. So I've been trying to work with sound.

0: into the installation is sort of the physicality of sound, the materiality of sound, also the vibrancy of materials.
1: And you said there's going to be this kind of sound sculpture playing. Does it change for each person? Is there something within the exhibit that alters what that sound is?
0: So the piece is for six speakers that are placed around the room and four hanging fans that are playing harmonicas. So the piece is self-sounding, right? It's all computer controlled. There's no human being who's playing the sounds. So it's sort of like the room is playing itself, or the devices, the speakers, the materials are playing themselves. And each time the piece is playing on loop, the sounds are going to be a little bit different each time because of the nature of how the materials inside of the speaker cones are kind of vibrating and self-organizing, and they're going to look different each time because they're creating these different patterns based on the frequencies that are rattling the materials. And then there's the aspect of, as you're walking around the space, depending on your location in the room, it's going to sound different. So if you're walking in a circle, continuously walking in a circle, the sonic experience is going to be really different than if you're standing in one place the entire time. So it's designed to be kind of, the listener is co-creating the piece with the materials that are being played on loop. And there's also this aspect of it where certain frequencies, certain tones are tuned specifically to the acoustics of the room, where a set of sine tones, these basic frequencies that we call sine tones, are creating this chord, this group of frequencies that create this very strange sort of mirage effect, where as you walk around, the chord sounds like it's changing, that the frequencies sound like they're changing based on how they're resonating in the space, but actually they're not really. So it creates this really kind of auditory illusion, like an optical illusion, but with sound, right? Where it sounds like the tones are doing these very strange things, but actually they're staying the same. It's just you that's changing position as you're moving.
1: What is it about sound that attracted you as an artist?
0: Oh, that's a really good question. I mean, sound just has this really powerful ability to create worlds that aren't representational, I've found. I feel like the piece in this particular context, it doesn't feel like it's representing something. It doesn't feel like it's a metaphor, it's a stand-in for something, but it's actually, to me, it feels like it's creating another world that can be inhabited, and it's creating a kind of universe that can be inhabited and that can be felt in the body. And there's just something very mysterious and affective about sound that I've just always been drawn to, and just the ways in which it can build worlds, it can create a world for you.
1: Well, I've always found it interesting. I'm, you know, mostly a film person, but it always feels like sound is the least explored aspect of cinema. And I'm just wondering if you also feel like sound is an element or an aspect of art that is mostly ignored or feels that way?
0: Yeah, I think so. I mean, sound art as a sort of like artistic practice has not been around for really that long historically. But yeah, and sound art in general is quite rare out in the world. In visual art galleries, you tend to not see that many sound art exhibitions, and galleries specifically that specialize in sound art are quite rare. But I just think there's so much to explore with utilizing sound in a visual art context and in a gallery context, just to sort of look at the ways in which we take for granted or sort of are so used to sonic experience, and taking it out of context and calling that into question, and sort of thinking about the ways in which we're normally used to listening and we're normally used to expecting what sound should do and what music should do and what role it should serve. I think in a visual art context, it can create this capacity for us to question our normal ways of encountering auditory experience, which is why I decided to do this for this installation, having the speaker cones on the pedestals and hanging from the ceiling. There's something about taking a speaker out of its normal context and seeing it just hanging from the ceiling, or seeing it on a pedestal in a gallery and vibrating these materials, I found very exciting, because you're not used to seeing a speaker do that. You're not used to seeing a speaker create these kind of weird sounds and vibrate these different things. And yeah, it explores these, like you said, it explores these unexplored capacities that sound has.
1: And do you remember, like, as a young child, was sound something?

0: Thing that intrigued you, or was this something that kind of developed later?
1: Oh yeah, I mean, when I was young, I was just always obsessed with sound and music, and I had a pretty sort of traditional musical background where I studied the piano and the guitar, and my entry point into music was actually just like playing songs and playing the trumpet and playing different instruments. So first experience I had with music as a child, young child, I was just like immediately like obsessed. It was just this like thing that I felt like I had to do with my life. I had to like be invested in.
0: And you have a PhD, and I did take a look at your dissertation, and I was really intrigued by the ideas in your title. And it's called Sonic Worldling, Post-Human Listening, and Cyborgian Entanglements. This sounds amazingly interesting, and I also don't know exactly what any of it means.
1: So I mean, the dissertation project was definitely this piece, Listening Materials, kind of follows in line with this theme that I've been exploring, where I'm kind of similar to what I was saying earlier about the mysterious things that sound can do, and what I feel like sound does in my practice, and sort of the themes I've been interested in is how sound can sort of create these new ways of, or experimental sonic practices in particular, can create these new ways of listening and extending perceptions of what the human is versus what a non-living being is. So, sort of thinking about new ways of being in the world, relating to material objects, relating to technology. Sound can do this really interesting thing, I find, where it can disrupt these hard lines between what is a person and what is a computer, or what is technology, or what is a material object and what is a human being. And sound can really complicate these things, and I think really interesting ways. The sonic experience can complicate these things in really interesting ways. And in short, that's sort of what that writing was sort of exploring.
0: And people coming to this exhibit, what do you hope they take away from this? Do you hope that they start thinking about sound in different ways, or is there something else?
1: I hope that people have, I guess, just an experience with listening, an experience with sound that is hopefully inspiring. I don't think I necessarily want anything in particular. I want a particular message to be sent, or a particular thing I want them to walk away with. But I think I just wanted there to be a new way of listening that was proposed, and a new way of experiencing sound and materiality, these themes I was talking about, in new and hopefully generative, hopefully inspiring ways.
0: After I finished the interview, I asked S if he would walk us through the installation so we could hear it.
1: So we are in the Athenaeum Art Center in the gallery space where Listening Materials is installed. So there's different speaker cones placed in kind of a formation. Each speaker is a slightly different size, and each one has different materials placed inside. So this one that we're closest to has a bunch of ping pong balls that are being vibrated by these low-pitched sine tones that are kind of just shaking the ping pong balls. And then if we move over to the smaller speaker cone, there's this higher pitched sine tone that's vibrating these rocks, creating these sort of beating patterns. So now there's a kind of a different way in which the pattern is kind of animating the rocks. Now they're moving in a spiral at kind of a quicker pace.
0: Well, and the rocks almost had like an insect tone to them.
1: Oh yeah, interesting, like a buzzing.
0: Yeah.
1: Yeah, so each material has a really distinct sound, right? A unique sort of sound. Depending on where you're standing, there will be kind of different listening experiences. It's very much interactive in that way, where you can kind of weave in and out, get close to certain speakers, walk in a circle, or stay in one place.
0: So, on a certain level, too, it's almost like visualizing the sound.
1: Oh yeah, exactly. Yeah. There is this aspect of working with the speaker cones and the rocks that I was really drawn to, where you're sort of seeing what the sounds are doing. Because if I were to take out all of these materials, we actually wouldn't really be hearing very much. So it creates this very interesting, almost sonic visualization, where we're not only hearing rocks rattling or ping pong balls rattling, but we're also seeing what the sound is doing.
0: And also, if I'm understanding this correctly, its sound is kind of creating the sound because it's the vibration of the speaker that's making the sound of the items moving?
1: Yes, exactly. There's kind of two sounds happening. There's the sounds of the sine tones, these basic frequencies that the speakers are sounding. And then there's the contact that the rocks or the ping pong balls have with the speaker membrane that is creating a second sound that I find really, really interesting, where there's this kind of, when the rocks are meeting the speaker membrane, it creates this new sort of sound. And for this one that we're closest to now, we have hazelnuts that create also really, it almost sounds like dice. Also, another thing I found when I was working with these was that each material kind of needed a distinct frequency to really sing and to really dance. But there were certain pitches that I had to set the frequencies to in order to find the sweet spot of this is where the material really dances and sings in the right kind of way, which was a really kind of fun, challenging project.
0: We have these kind of like final objects you have in here, but did you experiment with other objects before deciding on these?
1: Oh yeah, there was a long process of trying all kinds of different things that didn't work, and certain things that were way too heavy and so they weren't moving or making enough sound, certain rocks that didn't produce powder and dust everywhere, where there would be just like dust all over the gallery. I had to, so there was a huge process of buying so many different kinds of things and deciding on not only what sounded good but what looked good, what kind of created a nice pattern, was quite a long process. Yeah.
0: All right, so what do we have here?
1: So now we're listening to self-sounding harmonicas that are hung from the ceiling, being sounded by computer-controlled fans that are taped to the harmonicas. And they're producing these cluster chords, and depending on where you're standing, you can kind of get a different sonic perspective of the chord.
0: And what made you want to add like an actual instrument to this?
1: So it is playing on a loop, but I was thinking about it in terms of also beginning, middle, and end also. And I wanted it to end with a sort of surprise in a way, where we get these kind of materials, very kind of sounds that are very, that feel to me like they're very rooted in the earth, these materials that are vibrating on the ground. And then we have this contrast where there are these harmonicas floating from the ceiling, creating sound through something that's very immaterial, right? So I wanted there to be this contrast between the materiality of sound, something visible, the materials shaking and vibrating from the speaker cones, but then the materiality of sound coming from wind instruments and coming from air, and sort of that being this interesting contrast and kind of question about, this is a certain kind of material as well, the materiality of sound coming from reeds, sounds coming from harmonicas. So I kind of was thinking about it as just an interesting contrast and an interesting way to sort of create self-sounding materials. I'd been experimenting with fans playing slide whistles in the past and using fans to play different instruments, and I was kind of just thinking, wouldn't that be cool, like a cool contrast to have that with the speaker cones and kind of having them hang from the ceiling and kind of create an interesting sonic experience where you're walking around and kind of hearing the harmonicas play themselves. It kind of feels like the harmonicas are playing themselves.
0: All right, well, I want to thank you very much for talking about listening materials.
1: Thank you, Beth. Yeah.
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0: It's a new era for public media. 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
6: Welcome back. You're listening to KPBS Midday Edition. I'm Jade Hindman. This weekend in the arts, we have dance, a crafter's paradise, and local music for a cause. Joining me with all the details is KPBS arts reporter and host of the finest podcast, Julia Dixon Evans. Julia, welcome.
7: Hey, Jade. Thanks for having me.
6: Glad to have you here. So first up, I want to hear more about crafting.
7: Yeah. So this is at the North Park Community Fair, which is presented by Verbena Books in North Park. And this month's theme is crafted by hand. Like, it's a vendor fair, but instead of browsing, you get to do crafts or little art making activities at each booth. Every booth's run by a different artist or a different maker. And everything's hands on. Like, there's no just browsing. It's self-guided. You only do the crafts you're interested in. And those are all pay as you go. So you pay directly to the maker. And there'll be some free things like a community activity throughout the day. Those rotate. And this part is cute. There's also going to be a craft supply swap throughout the day. So you can bring all those things you're not using, like those overly ambitious projects, things you have spares of. And you can also pick up somebody else's discards, like rescue someone else's overly ambitious projects too. So this is Saturday from 10 to 4. It's on North Park Way outdoors between 29th and Ray Street. So just like the couple blocks around Verbena Books.
6: We all have those kinds of projects. We
7: Most
6: do.
7: Of mine.
6: Well, the Asian American Dance Festival continues this weekend with an emerging arts performance. What do you know?
7: Yeah, so this is the second annual Asian American Dance Festival. It started last week with a film screening, but this weekend is their showcase for the collaborative residency program. The showcase is a culmination of months of work that these emerging dancers and choreographers have done with mentors from the Asian American dance community in San Diego. And this is going to be all types of dance. There's ballet, contemporary, and modern, jazz, hip hop, breakdancing, hula, and other traditional dance forms as well. And I talked to one of the co-founders, Joyce Leanne Kushner, and she told me that she was motivated to start this festival because she felt that there was something missing in the dance community.
8: I am obviously an Asian American woman. My parents came from Taiwan. I grew up practicing very Western dance forms, contemporary, jazz, tap, ballet. And in none of those dance forms was I ever asked to tell stories of my family lineage or my family's history or immigration story, any of that. The few times that I was in those places, our stories tend to be exotified, tokenized. I really wanted to make sure we had a space where we could tell our full blended story of being both Asian plus American within our chosen dance form or art form.
7: So this weekend showcase is Friday evening at 7 at the Lightbox Theater in Liberty Station. Tickets start at $15 and you can get a full festival pass for $70. And the festival continues through October 3rd.
6: All right. Well, let's switch gears to music. There's a toy piano festival on Saturday. Please explain.
7: This is actually a beloved annual event. It is the 26th annual Toy Piano Festival hosted by the great Scott Polson. And the toy piano even has its own subject designation in the Library of Congress for scores of music. So there's going to be performances by local composers and enthusiasts and just like an amazing display of toy pianos, like a full collection. And what we're hearing right now is composer Samara Rice's Toy Piano Concerto No. 1 in F minor-ish, which is an amazing name. She's playing it on a toy piano, and this is at the festival a couple years ago. So the festival is Saturday at the Downtown Library's Neil Morgan Amphitheater. It's from noon to 1 p.m. and it's free.
6: All right. Well, there's also a showcase at the Casbah that is also a fundraiser. Who's performing and what's the cause?
7: So this is a huge showcase of a bunch of local singer-songwriters, folk, pop, rock, and indie. There's like 30 bands. We have Allie Rowell, Francis Bloom, Please Ask for Paul, Shelby Bennett, The Wellsprings, Justin Rodriguez. I can't list them all. There's too many. And then Alex Bergen, who we're listening to right now. This is from his brand new EP. It's the song, This Ain't Everything. I get a total Springsteen vibe from this song.

0: And the concert is a fundraiser. A portion of all the proceeds go to Guitars for Schools. It's a program from the San Diego Music Foundation and Taylor Guitars. And they bring guitars, guitar education to San Diego K through 12 students. So far, they've given access to guitars in schools to over 130,000 students in the county. And the concert starts at 8 p.m. on Friday at the Casbah.
1: What a great cause there. Finally, in San Diego, we have a special concert at the Shell Saturday night celebrating the music of Dizzy Gillespie, Miles Davis, and Sonny Rollins. What do you know about that?
0: So this is a performance of Gilbert Castellanos, jazz trumpeter, absolute local legend, and his 17-piece jazz ensemble. And they're doing a performance of the Afro-Cuban jazz fusion styles of those artists, Miles Davis, Sonny Rollins, Dizzy Gillespie. Think like Manteca, which is the track we're listening to now.

0: Manteca was co-written by Dizzy Gillespie, Chan Opozo, and Gil Fuller in 1947, and it's considered to be one of the essential pioneering works in the entire genre of Afro-Cuban jazz. This is a performance at the Shell. You can still get tickets ranging from $37 for the lawn and up, but I feel like a broken record because I always mention this, but you can just walk around the waterfront right there around the Shell and you can see the stage, hear the music pretty well. This is Saturday night at 7:30 p.m.
1: That's great. The Afro-Cuban jazz is my Saturday morning music right there.
0: I love that.
1: 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Julia, thanks.
0: Thank you, Jade.
1: 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The number is 619-452-0228. 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Before we go, I want to thank the Midday Edition team, producers Ashley Rush, Juliana Domingo, and Andrew Bracken, senior producer Brooke Ruth, art contributors Beth Accomando and Julia Dixon Evans. Our technical producer is Brandon Trufa. The Midday Edition theme music is from San Diego's own, the Surefire Soul Ensemble. Catch the roundtable here tomorrow at noon. I'm Jade Hindman. We'll talk again Tuesday. Have a great Labor Day weekend, everyone.

0: Spain's national women's soccer team has agreed to subsidize egg freezing for athletes who postpone pregnancy to keep playing. Some have praised the move, but others say the pressure on women to choose between career and children is the bigger problem. That's next time on The World.
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3: An AI future could bring major economic disruption, including job loss. And fewer paychecks can mean less federal tax revenue. Experts say now is the time to rethink that system for the age of AI. Marketplace's Future Effects correspondent David Brancaccio went to Akron, Ohio, once the rubber capital of the world, to see what an earlier tech transformation might tell us about the AI transition ahead.
5: I'm next to what used to be Bridgestone Tire headquarters in the city of Akron, Ohio, now repurposed in part into sleek condos. I'm with David Giffels, co-author of Wheels of Fortune, the story of rubber in Akron. Bridgestone, Firestone, Goodyear, Goodrich, General Tire were all here until...
6: In our book, there's a Firestone executive who just says flatly, the radial tire is the reason that rubber left Akron.
5: New technology, the radial tire out of Europe, lasts twice as long and gets better gas mileage. The old tire factories were set up to make the squishier bias-ply tires, not radials.
6: That single innovation had a triggering effect that devastated an entire town's industry and industrial identity and economic might.
5: Next town over is Barberton, where a cluster of smaller businesses now occupy what's left of the big Cyberling Tire Factory, which closed in 1980. And back then, the local paper conveyed the news of a town forced to freeze hiring because the plant shutdown erased $300,000 in tax revenue. And experts say our tax system, so heavily dependent on taxing human labor, could crack when AI does more of the work.
7: Less taxes on the reduced income can have all kinds of knock-on effects and people cutting back on their spending, and then the whole economy can go through kind of recessionary crunch-type period.
5: University of Virginia economist Lee Lockwood.
7: Most rich country governments, including the U.S., rely very heavily on labor taxation for much of their revenue.
5: Think about it. An AI agent doesn't pay income tax or Social Security, so where's the money going to come from? Now, some, like taxing units of AI, like we tax gallons of gas. But figuring that tax will get harder as more AI computing switches from data centers to happening locally on your phone. Others want the government to cash in on AI corporate profits, either through taxes or stock. But what if AI profits never materialize?
8: I think those who say the current AI companies have no business model are right.
5: Bruce Schneier is a technology expert at Harvard's Kennedy School and author of Rewiring Democracy, How AI Will Transform Our Politics, Government, and Citizenship.
8: The Chinese are giving away their best models. If you are OpenAI or Anthropic, you have like 4 months to recover those hundreds of millions of dollars before your model is not the best model anymore. So nothing can sustain.
5: And if making AI doesn't produce profits, there may be big money to be made using it. We just don't know which companies will really score. One Nobel laureate in economics told me all of this argues for redoubling efforts to collect corporate tax in general.
3: That was Marketplace's David Brancaccio. I'm Megan McCarty-Carino, and that's Marketplace Tech. This is APM.
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13: Where does wastewater from the oil and gas industry go? Into what's called injection wells deep underground. The problem is that water doesn't always stay where it's supposed to.
14: The injection well waste that's being injected is under pressure and it's searching for points of low pressure.
15: These disposal companies were injecting water at depths of 4,000 foot down to 6,000 foot, and it migrated up to my wells that are 1,800 to 2,000 foot deep.
13: In the small Appalachian town of Marietta, Ohio, toxic brine is now threatening the local drinking water supply.
16: If people want to keep using oil and natural gas like produced domestically, the communities like Marietta will suffer these consequences.
13: I'm Meghna Chakrabarty. Today on Point, how Marietta, Ohio is trying to fight fracking waste. Stay with us.
5: Live from NPR News, I'm Giles Snyder. During Thursday's White House briefing, Vice President J.D. Vance said he would not call the conflict with Iran a war. And when asked when it will come to an end, he said that's up to the Iranians.
17: The president's been very clear, we're not talking to them. And we're not going to talk to them unless they stop shooting at commercial shipping.
5: Vance also told reporters that the U.S. is investigating a deadly strike that hit a wedding celebration earlier this week. Iranian state television says five people were killed and dozens were wounded. The strike was part of attacks Tuesday that the U.S. military said hit Iranian military sites. Fox News has ousted a veteran, Maria Bartiromo. After 12 and a half years, Bartiromo came to Fox with a record as an accomplished markets reporter. In the Trump era, however, she ended up featuring heavily in some of Fox's most stinging scandals. Here's NPR's David Folkenflik.
18: Maria Bartiromo arrived at Fox Business Network in 2014 after two decades at CNBC, providing the young conservative financial channel some credibility. She became a mainstay of both Fox Business Network and sister channel Fox News, hosting 16 and a half hours weekly until now. Bartiromo allied herself closely with President Trump and embraced his lies about fraud in the 2020 elections. She ended up being named as a defendant in two multi-billion dollar defamation suits over statements made about election tech companies. Fox paid nearly $800 million to settle one of those cases. The second case is ongoing. Bartiromo made no mention of her pending departure on what turned out to be her last show. David Folkenflik, NPR News.
5: The Trump administration again asking the Supreme Court to let it move ahead with restrictions on mail ballots for the midterm elections in November. The appeal filed Thursday comes amid legal wrangling over the plan. A federal judge in Boston has blocked the president's executive order for now, and the Supreme Court previously allowed the president's plan to move ahead, but has not decided whether it is legal. ChatGPT maker OpenAI has launched a new AI model. Astra is the first new model since the company announced that autonomous AI agents in training went off script and colluded to hack into another company. And as NPR's John Ruwitz reports, OpenAI says this new agent is its safest yet.
19: The new model will be available at first only to partners in an early access program to make sure it's safe. But it says over the coming days, GPT-6 Astra, as it's known, will be made more widely available to the public. OpenAI has caught heavy flak since July when AI agents in testing ignored instructions, worked secretly together to figure out how to get on the internet, and then hacked into another company. That incident raised serious questions about human control of artificial intelligence. The company says the new model is its best yet in terms of alignment with human values and causes fewer unintended outcomes than previous models. John Ruich, NPR News.
20: This is NPR. Missouri's attorney general vowing to immediately appeal a ruling by the state Supreme Court that blocks a new U.S. House district map from being used in the November election. The state court ruled Thursday that the map backed by President Trump cannot be used until Missouri voters get a chance to decide on it in a referendum. The new map is on the November ballot. Louisiana judge has cleared the way for LSU to include former NFL players when it submits its roster to the Southeastern Conference Friday. After an hours-long hearing Thursday, the judge in East Baton Rouge Parish issued a preliminary injunction in a high-profile eligibility case. The Colorado Peaches softball team celebrating its 35th anniversary this year. It's made up of women in their 60s to their 90s. Emma Vandenine of member station KUNC reports on one of the oldest women's softball teams in the country.
21: The Colorado Peaches was created by a former physical education teacher in her 60s that wanted to play softball again. Now the team meets every Tuesday to practice, and they even traveled to compete at games in New Mexico and Utah. 92-year-old Barbara Johnson, the oldest member, has been playing second base for the team for the last 5 years.
22: At this age, you've got to keep this body going all the time, otherwise it stiffens up on you. And so Peaches is the ideal thing.
21: Johnson adds that age, just like the 24 on her jersey, is just a number. It's what you do with that number that counts. For NPR News, I'm Emma Vandenine in Lakewood, Colorado.
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26: This is On Point. I'm Meghna Chakrabarty. Bob Wilson has spent almost his entire life working in oil and gas fields in Washington County, Ohio.
27: I'm 67 years old. I've been in the oil and gas business for 51 years.
26: Bob runs about 170 wells with his wife and son. And after more than five decades, he knows that it's normal for oil and gas wells to sometimes, quote, water out. That means when water leaks through the surrounding rock and interferes with drilling. But about 7 years ago, Bob began noticing something strange.
27: I've seen wells fill up with water before, but normally it's just dead water. You don't get anything. But these wells, they just acted different than anything I've ever seen. I noticed if I pumped them real hard and shut the casing off, they would pressure up and pump off. So that told me that the water was coming from the perforations in the well. But the minute you open it back up and let the pressure off, the water's right back again.
26: Basically, every time Bob pumped out the water, more would return at high pressure.
27: I've got several wells that, you know, flow water to surface. You open any valve you want to, it's like opening a spigot on a sink. There's no gas, no oil, and it's water pushing water.
26: And the water itself was salty. And Bob says it smelled terrible.
27: If you catch it in like a plastic jug or something, it'll kind of turn a little bit orange looking. You can still see through it, but it's not clear like tap water.
26: So Bob started looking for where the water was coming from. Turns out, just up the road from some of his leases, there's an injection well. These are structures that are created to deal with wastewater generated by the oil and gas extraction process known as hydraulic fracturing or fracking. In order to get oil and gas out of the ground, water, sand, and chemicals are pumped underground at high pressure to crack deeply buried rock and release the fossil fuels. Some of that liquid eventually returns to the surface, and it's highly toxic. More than 90% of the time, the best solution is to get rid of the contaminated water by injecting it back into the ground thousands of feet deep. The EPA says more than 2 billion gallons of oil and gas-related wastewater gets pumped into injection wells every day. Ohio is home to more than 200 of these wells. The idea is, once the fluid is way back down there, it's supposed to stay deep underground. But in Bob's case, that wasn't happening.
27: You know, I've having 3 or 4 wells a week go down, so I called the ODNR and I told him that I believe that the disposal wells were flooding my production wells out. And they didn't want to talk about it. They said, can't happen, it's not possible, click. I mean, they wouldn't even discuss it. So next week I'd be down 3 or 4 more wells, and I'd call them back, and same story. They absolutely didn't want to talk to me.
26: ODNR is the Ohio Department of Natural Resources, the state agency responsible for regulating oil, gas, and injection wells. And I want to make something very clear right here. Bob's own wells aren't fracking wells. They're conventionally drilled wells, completely different technique, and that one that uses far less wastewater. The fracking was happening elsewhere, and the injection wells from the fracking process are what were contaminating his own wells. So Bob kept calling. He spent tens of thousands of dollars trying to repair his affected wells. Eventually, state inspectors collected some samples of the water. And in 2020, the agency confirmed what Bob had been saying all along.
27: It was like a 43-page letter, and it had the test results and stuff in there. And, you know, they confirmed that it was, even though it couldn't happen, they confirmed that it was disposal water. And just so you know, these disposal companies were injecting water at 4,000 foot down to 6,000 foot. And it migrated up to my wells that are 1,800 to 2,000 foot deep.
26: Today, Bob says 50 of his 170 oil and gas wells are completely flooded with this contaminated fracking water. And because of what's happening, Bob's income is one-third of what it was just 7 years ago because he's lost so much production.
27: We work all month long, and I still don't mind working, but at the end of the month, you all feel like you're a little bit better off than you was at the start of it. It's not that way anymore. We're going backwards, and it seems like you're just spinning your wheels, you know what I mean? We're not gaining anything.
26: And the consequences extend beyond Bob's business. He is the main natural gas supplier for about 250 rural households in southeast Ohio, and he's not sure he can serve them anymore.
27: Last winter, February, was really, really cold, and we just ran out of gas. We didn't have enough, and people call, you know, raising devil, say, you know, we're out of gas, come and do something. Well, you know, when you're out of gas, you're out of gas, and or somebody say, well, turn on some more gas. Well, it's wide open. We don't have any more gas. And I can tell you, I've got landowners that I have wells on that have had free gas to their homes from their property, you know, on wells that I own for 60 years. And because of this problem, they don't have it anymore. And like I said, there's no other alternative gas source in this area, so they either have to convert to propane, if that's possible, or go electric. And, you know, if you go electric, you got to change, you know, furnaces, hot water tanks, and all that stuff. So I feel bad, you know, for all these people, but I didn't cause this.
26: Well, at least 3 other conventional oil and gas operators have also reported flooded wells in the past couple of years. And there are broader concerns about why this wastewater can travel as far as it does underground, where it's going, and whether it could eventually threaten drinking water in the area. Now, we reached out to a company that operates some of these injection wells in Washington County, Ohio. Deep Rock Disposal Solutions is one of them. And their attorney, Laura Goines, sent us a lengthy statement, which includes this, that on July 2nd, Deep Rock voluntarily paused operations at one of their wells in Washington County, Ohio. This was following a request from the Ohio Department of Natural Resources. The statement says, quote, operations remain paused in accordance with Deep Rock's voluntary cooperation. This measure was taken solely out of an abundance of caution and out of a desire to fully cooperate with state regulators to best protect the local community and the environment, end quote. We'll hear more from this statement from Deep Rock Disposal Solutions, an injection well company, a little bit later. Now, Marietta, Ohio, is the largest city in Washington County, Ohio. It's home to over 13,000 people. And Marietta is now at the center of a growing national debate over these injection wells. What happens when wastewater created by America's fracking boom simply does not stay where it's supposed to? So let's start with David Jeffrey. He's a geology professor at Marietta College who's been studying what's happening underground in this part of Ohio. He's also a former geologist with BP, and he joins us from Marietta, Ohio. Professor Jeffrey, welcome to On Point.
0: Hi, thanks for having me, Meghna.
26: So let's get a little bit deeper understanding about what's in this fracking wastewater. What makes it so toxic?
0: Well, I'm not an expert on the wastewater itself. I'm more of an expert on the subsurface geology mm-hmm. and the geological analysis that will go on. But there are materials that help the fluids that when they pressure up and they get into the subsurface, they break into the natural country rock. And then they must have materials in them to help them flow better. And then they carry some sand or ceramic spheres with them called proppant that can get into the cracks and when the material comes back out. So there are chemicals in them to help the fluids flow back out of those cracks after the fracturing happens so that they can clean them up. And then what they're getting out is the oil and gas after that.
26: Mm-hmm. Well, I believe you wrote in the Ohio Capital Journal that generally speaking, fracking wastewater has, because of how it's actually injected into the ground and the things that it picks up, heavy metals, toxins, even possibly sometimes radioactive material. I mean, to put a...
0: Saline fluids go down into the ground, into the shales, they can pick up things like radium from the bedrock down there. All those shales have a lot of those radioactive materials. So apparently that's where that comes from. And from what I understand, some of the trucks that transport that material from the frack sites, wherever they are in Pennsylvania, actually do register fairly radioactive, even after they've dumped their fluids at the injection site. So that's also a concern, that there could be radioactivity in some of these fluids as well, radium and other things.
26: Okay, so I understand that fracking wastewater, 90% of the time, the best option to dispose of it are these injection wells. And why is that?
0: Well, absolutely. It's usually a very safe process to do it if the geology is studied correctly. And when, like in the oil industry, when we're studying the subsurface, we do a subsurface analysis in which we try to understand at great lengths the reservoir that we're going to be pumping the material into. We're going to be trying to study the trap system that's going to be holding the material and then make sure that there's some sort of a seal. And that sort of a geological subsurface analysis is one of the things that all major oil companies base their economics for all of their wells on. They need to be sure because it's a very risky endeavor. So anyways, places that would be good areas to inject these types of toxic fluids, in my opinion, would be places like already depleted oil and gas fields, where we have a pretty good understanding of what the reservoir rock is, what the porosity and permeability is. We have good understandings of what the structural orientations of the layers are. And then we have a good understanding of what the seal is of the system there that's going on. Yeah. So we basically call it the petroleum system. And we try to understand that, well, if we're trying to get the fluid out of the ground, that we can be sure that it's down there. And if we're putting fluids into the ground, make sure that it can stay there and be able to demonstrate that.
26: Right. To put it more simply, and correct me if I'm wrong, Professor Jeffrey, but the idea with these injection wells is that you find sites where you can inject fracking wastewater, as we heard from Bob, 4,000 to 6,000 feet, so more than a mile underground. And by virtue not just of the depth, but the kind of rock and soil that the wastewater is being injected into and the pressures that it's subjected to, it's supposed to stay down there, right?
0: Absolutely. And like I was mentioning before, the requirements for any sort of fluid accumulation in the subsurface are the reservoir, the trap, and the seal. And when we look at the rocks that are around here, it looks like the reservoir rocks are fairly impermeable and not very porous. and we don't have a really good trap to find. And it looks like the seal has been breached by natural fractures in this region.
26: Okay, so I'm going to ask you more about exactly what that means when we come back. This is On Point.
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26: You're back with On Point. I'm Meghna Chakrabarty, and today we're taking a very close look at the town of Marietta, Ohio. It's a town of 13,000 people in Washington County, Ohio. And Marietta right now is dealing with the wastewater, or the byproduct of fracking, which is this wastewater that's genuine. Most of the time, it's injected deep underground to get rid of it, 4,000 to 6,000 feet, this fracking water. But the problem is, in Marietta, Ohio, and the surrounding county, some of that water from these so-called injection wells is getting to places where it shouldn't be. And there are now concerns about the drinking water supply even in Marietta. David Jeffrey joins us. He's a professor at Marietta College. And Professor Jeffrey, just before the break, you were saying that most of the circumstances around the injection wells in Washington County would seem to be ideal, except you wrote in the Ohio Capital Journal something very interesting. You said that tests indicate that something is fracking the wastewater. Like, what exactly does that mean?
0: Well, what I might have said, you can never say whatever that ends up in the journal. But let me see. When you pump things down at high pressures, you might actually unintentionally frack the subsurface. So initially, that was one of my thoughts, that perhaps this stuff was escaping because we were actually inducing fractures into that area. But now I've sort of changed my opinion a little bit, and I think the main avenue are basically natural fractures. Okay. There might be some fracture stimulation unintentionally going on down there by the injection wells, but I think that it's these natural open fractures. And down in the subsurface, oil and gas drillers are usually familiar with the fact that when you drill a well, there's something called borehole breakout that shows that the natural stress regime in the area is actually pushing slightly, and that stress actually causes part of the wellbore to fall and slough off into the hole, and that gives us an indication of what the direction of the primary stress is. And what that stress does, it pushes very gently on fractures, and fractures that are parallel to that stress will be pushed shut, but fractures that are perpendicular can be held open.
26: Right.
0: And so that's what I think is probably going on right now. But if you let me jump back a little bit,
26: sure.
0: I think the main piece of data that sort of put me over to supporting Bob and his folks is basically those pressures of those wells. I'm looking at a graph here that has well pressures from tubing and casing pressures that in the 2023 were down at 20 or 50 PSI. And over the last 2 years, up until the end of this data in April or so, those have risen to 340 PSI. Mm. So the 20 to 50 is sort of the normal depleted well pressure for some of these Barilla wells, and they've been producing 80 years, which is kind of incredible for a little 8-foot thick layer of sandstone. And in this case, I bet that this is indicating to us that there's a really big connectivity between the Barilla, and this injection issue is showing us that we have maybe a gas resource here that is not just the Barilla sandstone, but it's connected through the Ohio and Chagrin Shale all the way down into some of these deeper formations.
26: Well, let me just jump in here, Professor, if I could, because just to sort of disentangle a little bit of this for the non-geologists listening.
0: Yeah, absolutely.
26: So to be fair to the Ohio Capital Journal, they did include a graph from you that shows the potential path from, a 4,000-foot injection well, and then how the wastewater could travel up, as you said, these natural fractures in the rock. Okay, so I can actually see these arrows of transport from, several thousand feet down. Then wastewater can follow these natural fractures back up to the surface. And to your point, there's this Barilla layer where also the wastewater can sort of travel sort of horizontally along the surface. So, or like just under the surface. So I get that there we have not just the composition of the layers of rock, but also these rising pressures that are pushing this wastewater closer to the surface than was ever intended. Now, let me ask you one more question here about the geology, and then we're going to get to the deeper issue of like what to do about it. But I keep mentioning this concern over drinking water. I mean, it is one thing. It's bad enough for Bob for his wells to go offline because of this injection well water getting into his wells. But You've also mentioned that there could potentially be concerns over drinking water sources in Marietta. Why?
0: Well, because if you look at the diagram that I made that shows the fracture systems, we already know that the fluids are coming up through the vast Ohio Shale. It's a super thick. Initially, I would have thought, I was a doubter too. I thought, well, that stuff probably isn't going to be coming up through the Ohio Shale unless. And so that's what coming up 3,000 or more feet up to that through open fractures, and the fluids in the subsurface move from high pressure to low pressure. So the Barilla was the initial probably magnet that was pulling that stuff towards it because it is such low pressure. And then those fluids, as they get into the Barilla, will migrate towards the wellbores because those are pulling even harder. But if there are fractures going all the way up through that Ohio Shale, I think it's incredibly likely there's I don't think anybody can say, oh, it's just going to stop there then. I think it's likely, especially if they're seeing pressures within these wells at 350 to 370 PSI, that it's coming up to the surface. And we have a number of unverified examples of fluids strangely popping up at the surface into a place called Lake Vito. I've even seen some frothy fluids coming out of an outcrop that's not too far from one of the injection wells. And there may be some new data that's coming up. I don't know if Susan has something to say about that as well. But our aquifers, as the fluids in the Barilla sandstone move farther and farther afield, they've gone as far as 5 miles from the injection well. They get closer and closer to the local aquifers, which are basically the gravelly sands that are underneath the Muskingum and the Ohio rivers.
26: Okay, so again, you have to forgive me for basically putting this in layperson's terms. The same forces and natural fractures that are pushing the injection well wastewater into places like Bob's own oil and gas wells could push them along natural fractures towards aquifers that are used for drinking water in Marietta. That's kind of the simple way to put it, yeah?
0: Yeah.
26: Okay.
0: And the aquifers pull pretty hard, too, on lowering pressure. So they're another low-pressure sink in the area.
26: Okay. So you mentioned Susan, and I'd like to introduce her into the conversation now. Susan Vessels, she's president of the Marietta City Council and a lifelong Republican as well. And she joins us also from Marietta, Ohio. Susan Vessels, welcome to On Point.
4: Hi, Magna. Thanks for having me.
26: Okay. So first of all, tell us, not only as an elected official, but as a resident of Marietta, when did you first become aware that there may be an issue with the wastewater from these injection wells, an issue with what's happening in Marietta?
4: Well, I've lived in Marietta since 2003 and served on city council since 2020. I was not aware of any dangers associated with oil field waste disposal until the late spring and summer of 2025. Through the efforts of Buckeye Environmental Network, you know, communicating with local officials, there was a first meeting with Warren Water officials. I believe it was in May of 25. Mm-hmm. And I actually had a counselor, Erin O'Neill, attend that meeting, and she said, Susan, she reported back to me, Susan, there's incredible interest in this. There were a few hundred people, I guess, at the Warren High School at that meeting. I you know, just filed that away in my mind, but didn't really begin thinking about this until Bev Reed of Buckeye Environmental and Dee Arnold, who later was a founding member of Washington County for Safe Drinking Water,

0: barrels a day each. So you currently have permitted 20,000 42-gallon barrels of oil field waste a day just outside of your city limits. And then they informed us after that there were at that time in early July of 2025, two pending permits for additional wastewater injection wells just outside the city limits.
1: Have you seen any, have tests revealed thus far any indication that some of this wastewater is getting into the drinking water aquifers for Marietta?
0: Currently, we do not have any information showing that it is in our aquifers. There was a once every 10 years, there's a requirement that a nuclear test is done on the aquifers, and our aquifer did pass that last June of 2025. But the concern is that this waste is making it in this county and surrounding, and in Noble County as well, just north of us. This waste is making it from the injection zone to the surface. And if it's making it, you know, it's made it to the surface in nearby Vito Lake, which is about 9 miles west of Marietta. So, after studying this, sort of think of it as akin to a game of Russian roulette for this community with our geology. If it can make it up in certain areas, it's just a matter of time with the volumes and the amount of waste that's being injected that our aquifers are placed at unnecessary risk.
1: So I understand that the city of Marietta, in order to try to not have to play this game of Russian roulette anymore, has tried some legislative action, including passing a moratorium on injection wells. Can you tell me more about that, Susan?
0: Yes, well, after we initially learned about this, in early July, I thought we're going to do a committee of the whole. That's a meeting where every member of council is required to attend, and the purpose of that was to educate the council on injection wells, because it last summer we really didn't know anything, we didn't understand anything. And so at that meeting, we invited petroleum engineers, representatives from the injection well companies, politicians, licensed geologists, PhD geologists, and we had a 3-hour meeting, and we learned a lot. And the reason why that was extremely important was because I had mentioned earlier that there were two pending permits. One was for a class one. But a third permit application was filed just prior to that meeting in the end of July. And the council motioned that we respond within the 15-day time limit with a comment and objection letter to the Ohio Department of Natural Resources. And so I think that is probably because of the short timeline, the first time that a city has ever responded to one of these wells. So once we learned about the risk that we were being placed under, there was a counselor, Mike Scales, thought we should do a moratorium resolution because ultimately the council doesn't have any power to stop this or to protect the city other than to request that the state legislature and the governor enact ask for new rules,
1: So, Susan,
0: essentially.
1: can I just jump in on that point? Because
0: Yes,
1: I think
0: please.
1: it's really important. So even if a moratorium was passed, which I think it was in Marietta,
0: It was.
1: enforcing it is a totally different issue. And so actually on that point, we spoke with Jessica Archer, who is president of the advocacy group Washington County for Safe Drinking Water. And she says, and as I'm sure you're familiar with, Susan, that now Marietta is trying to get a lot more support from the state level.
2: At the local level, we don't have the authority to enforce this moratorium. It has to be enforced by the governor and by the legislature. And we have not been getting any traction up there. So one of the things that our group did was we got 9 of the local water authorities together, and they each passed their own moratorium. So now we've got the city moratorium, the 9 local water authorities. Those were all delivered to Columbus as well.
1: So, Susan, let me follow up on that. If all

0: All these moratorium have been transmitted to the state level. Have you received any support from the Ohio State Legislature or the governor's office?
1: Well, the first moratorium resolution was a city's resolution that was passed last October 2nd. Mayor Schlicker and I delivered that physically to the governor's office last October 24th. And we also delivered cover letters with QR codes linking to that particular resolution for each of the 99 state representatives and the 33 state senators. And physically also delivered it to the Ohio Department of Natural Resources, and had a meeting with Chief Fendel on that same day. But in the months that followed, the governor's office did not so much as acknowledge receipt, even with a letter saying thank you for dropping this off. And there was little, or essentially in the following months, no movement from the state legislature or the state senate. And so that's really what motivated working toward getting the other entities in the county with authority over water to produce their own moratorium resolutions. Because if the city's doesn't hold any weight in Columbus, maybe the city plus another eight entities with authority. And
0: Well,
1: so,
0: let me
1: go
0: just
1: ahead.
0: get, le I'm sorry to interrupt, Susan, but let me
1: Yes,
0: get
1: of
0: Professor
1: course.
0: Jeffrey back in here because Professor Jeffrey, I was very taken with how Susan described like that Marietta does not want to keep having to play Russian roulette, right, with the addition of more injection wells when there's already a known problem with transport, subsurface transport of this wastewater. I'm wondering, Professor, that even if both city and county or possibly even state level moratoria were put in place and enforced, that wouldn't necessarily stop the problem that's already happening with this wastewater moving.
2: That's
0: Where,
2: right.
0: yeah, go
2: Yeah,
0: ahead.
2: it's already there and it's under fairly high pressure and it's moving away. In fact, one of when they did stop the injection just a few weeks ago, one of the landowners, Bob Wilson, actually told me that as soon as they stopped the injection, you could see the pressure suddenly start to drop off again. So giving us a indication that there is a direct connection between those injection wells and the and his producing Berea wells.
0: Okay, so
2: And
0: you're
2: when the
0: stopping injection in the wells, injection wells that already exist.
2: Yes.
0: Okay, hang on for just a
2: Yeah.
0: second because we got to just
2: Okay.
0: take another quick break here. We are talking about Marietta, Ohio. It sits in Washington County, Ohio, and how the city is trying to deal with the outcomes of the injection wells that surround Marietta, Ohio. These are wells that are used to inject fracking wastewater deep underground. The problem is that wastewater is moving to where it's not supposed to be. So we'll be back. This is On Point.

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1: The Port of Entry team hosted Borderlands poet and writer Adolfo Guzmán López for a live taping at the KPBS Book Festival.
0: He read several of his poems, shared the stories behind his writing, and discussed how the border inspires his imagination.
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2: Spain's national women's soccer team has agreed to subsidize egg freezing for athletes who put off pregnancy to keep playing. The move has been praised by some players, but it doesn't solve what others see as a bigger problem. Women who have kids mid-career often get sidelined when they try to return to the pitch. Hear that story next time on The World.
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6: You're back with On Point. I'm Meghna Chakrabarty, and Susan Vessels joins us today. She's president of the Marietta City Council in Marietta, Ohio. And David Jeffrey is with us as well. He's a professor of geology at Marietta College. And we're talking about these injection wells. These are wells that go 4,000 to 6,000 feet down into the ground that are used to dispose of fracking wastewater and the impact that's actually having on Marietta, Ohio right now. And I just want to read a little bit more of a statement that we received from one of these injection well companies. It's Deep Rock Disposal Solutions, and we received a statement from Laura Goines, an attorney with the company. And Professor Jeffrey, once I read the statement, I'm going to ask you to respond to it, because Goines says that their preliminary findings, they say they retained a third-party set of experts to investigate what they call the allegations of this brine migration. And the Deep Rock Disposal Solutions statement says, quote, "The preliminary findings by independent hydrogeologic and engineering analyses indicate that brine from Deep Rock's wells, injection wells, have not migrated outside their intended injection formation. Furthermore, data provided by ODNR suggests that brine presence in nearby wells is more likely attributable to the issues with well construction and mechanical integrity in those wells." How do you respond to that, Professor Jeffries?
7: Well, as I was saying before the initial shutdown of those wells, we could see the immediate response in the producing barrier wells, so those gas wells that have been sort of flooded out, those pressures started to go down. And of course, that stuff is spreading. The pressures going down isn't necessarily a good thing. It means that that fluid is spreading outward. And if you map out the direction of the wells that it's impacting, they go sort of in a northeast, east, southwest direction, which is consistent with the major fracture orientation that would be the open fractures in this region. In fact, if you look at maps of where they're drilling horizontal wells to the northeast of here, they're perpendicular to that. So the geology of the area, those oil companies are trying to take advantage of that. Now, the I think sort of to back up on this, I think the root of all of this problem, I haven't seen any of the data from the third party investigators or anything, but when you look at the permits for these initial wells, I haven't seen much in the way of any subsurface analysis associated with those. We've been trying to get the ODNR to show us if there was some sort of subsurface evaluation that got into the nitty-gritty of what the geology was, showing a structure, isopach, well, that means thickness and sort of the shape of the terrain down there, what is the porosity range, what are the environments of deposition, how compartmentalized it is.
6: I just want to be sure I'm hearing you correctly, that for these new wells that have been recently permitted, even though there's already existing concern over what's happening with the injection wells that are already in the ground, you're saying that you haven't seen evidence that there's been adequate subsurface exploration for where the new wells are proposed to go?
7: Yeah, some of the standard things that go on in the oil and gas industry, in which you would be trying to take, like, to your boss and saying, well, I think there's a prospect here, and these are the facts of the area. You would then, so like those maps I was talking about, you show those, you take them with a reservoir engineer, and you do an evaluation to show sort of how big of an area is it. If you are injecting, how far would that spread out, and what direction?
6: Yeah.
7: And then none of that's apparent on the permits that I've seen.
6: I would believe, and correct me if I'm wrong, but this should be a requirement from, I guess, is it ODNR that's providing the permits?
7: That's the whole business, I think. And the most of the geology that I've seen is very sort of, you know, they're looking at some of the aquifers at the surface, but the subsurface analysis is not there. And when geologists are trying to drill wells, we also go through something called a risk analysis. Mm-hmm. There's a lot of risk that's associated with this, and we actually apply numbers to the likelihoods of what the ranges could be of the reservoir actually being there, what's the porosity, what's the permeability, and we put real numbers on those, and we actually use those numbers for reservoir trap and seal to whether they're there or not and what their effectiveness is.
6: You know, by
7: and
6: the
7: way, we incorporate that into our economics and into whether there are possible into the entire oil company's economics, basically uses those numbers.
6: Yeah, no, these risk assessments are absolutely critical, right? Because as you said, they not only factor into the engineering of any kind of oil and gas exploration, but the risk is also, that can be quantified in terms of money later on. So I totally hear you on that. I'm just a little, it gives me pause to hear that even though there's already existing concerns that maybe there's a lack of regulatory requirement for new injection well exploration. I should say we reached out to state-level officials, didn't hear back from any of them. But Susan Vessels, I want to just get your quick response to what Professor Jeffrey just said.
8: Or just what you think
6: of this situation as a city councilor. Yeah.
8: Well, you know, what Deep Rock said that, you know, they don't have any evidence of their wells migrating in this vicinity. One of the items that I had in the city's comment and objection letter focused on the American Growers well, which belongs to Deep Rock. Mm-hmm. Last summer, Alliance Technical Group did testing of two Berea wells in the vicinity of that Deep Rock American Growers injection well. And the Berea well that was approximately 900 feet away came up positive for frac fluid stabilization chemicals, PFHXA and PFHPA. That frac fluid stabilization chemical was not found in a Berea well that Alliance Technical Group tested that was 1.9 miles away. The interesting thing is that although we have frac fluid stabilization chemicals in that Chris Marr Berea well, those frac fluid stabilization chemicals are also found across the Ohio River. Those same chemicals are found in the drinking water in Williamstown, West Virginia. So why is there frac fluid stabilization chemicals in the drinking water in West Virginia? ODNR has said in the response to the city's comment letter that it must have come through the air. Well, if it comes through the air, then why is it not in the Berea well that's 2 miles away from the injection, but it is in the Berea well that's 900 feet away and the aquifer that is 5,000 feet away?
6: Interesting. So, really interesting. You know, I want to actually just make something clear for all listeners, because the the oil and gas industry is obviously hugely important, in Ohio and surrounding states. And I don't want folks to come away with the wrong impression about both of your views on the oil and gas industry as a whole. I mean, Susan Vessels, do you support fracking or oil and gas extraction in Ohio, right?
8: Well, I like electricity. I like to be able to heat my home, as do other people.
6: Yeah.
8: But it needs to be done in a safe way so that we do not put our drinking water at risk.
6: Mm.
8: And so that's why the moratorium resolution is asking that to stop injecting so close to our aquifers.
6: Mm-hmm.
8: And so if it can be done safely, wonderful. But under the current rules, it's not being done safely. The current rules allow the placement of these injection wells outside of any city with a as long as a population cannot be inside of a city with a population in excess of 5,000. That's really the only rule. There's no consideration for the number of injection wells and how closely they are placed. The rules are just insufficient to protect cities.
6: Yeah.
8: So that's why we have to rely on the state legislature and the governor.
6: Okay.
8: To change.
6: Professor Jeffrey, I'll get to that same question with you just a little bit, but before we run out of time, in order to do our due diligence here, we reached out to the Ohio Oil and Gas Association group. It's an industry group. And there we spoke with Mike Chadsey.
9: At the end of the day, if we got away from injection, that would slow down and arguably stop, the Appalachian Basin of producing crude oil and natural gas, which matters because if you put Ohio, Pennsylvania, and West Virginia, and I'm not suggesting this, but if we became our own country, we would be the third largest natural gas producer in the world.
6: And by the way, that industry has also been booming because natural gas production in Appalachia has more than quadrupled since 2012. So obviously there's an equivalent growing need to get rid of that fracking wastewater. And Chad Z says there aren't many solutions other than injecting it locally.
9: What would be the other solution? So one of them would be, more trucking it out west, down south. And so that's more time on the road, more truck traffic, more transportation costs, fuel consumption, things of that nature.
6: Chadsey also told us that he has heard that Ohio has been characterized as a dumping ground for fracking wastewater. He and his group disagree. The Ohio Department of Natural Resources says roughly a third of the wastewater injected in the state comes from Pennsylvania and West Virginia, a third, meaning two-thirds, come from in-state fracking.
9: I've also heard that injection wells are not regulated. They are very stringently, and they should be. We often hear that DNR is not paying attention or engaged. They do inspections. They do water testing regularly.
6: Okay, so that obviously brings us back to the deep concerns of Marietta, Ohio residents. Chadsey and his group says the response from state regulators, in their view, has been adequate. And if there's more evidence that Marietta's drinking water is being threatened, he says there are several ways to respond.
9: There's something called monitoring wells that can be drilled. If let's say there's a 10-year flow pan between an injection well and an aquifer. And so the idea is you can put in a monitoring well to see if there's been any impacts. And then you can also do what's called an interceptor well, where you can pump that water out. You can also stop injecting. You can remove water and put it someplace else. And so there are multiple remedies, should there be a need for that down the road. But right now, we're all just waiting to see what, if anything, the DNR says on this issue and what that path forward is.
6: Okay, so that's Mike Chadsey, Director of External Affairs for the Ohio Oil and Gas Association. Professor Jeffrey, Mike also said that his association's message to people in Marietta or Washington County, Ohio, is that, he says, injection wells are safe. There's no impact to drinking water. They're confident about that. I mean, your response.
7: Well, I think in this case in particular, I support injection wells. I think he's correct in most of what he said. But I think the evidence here that we have with those rising pressures and that those fluids at the surface, it's not staying in the formation that is the Bass Island Dolomite, 4,500 feet underground. And when it's not staying there, it is actually coming up to these shallower formation, then that's a problem. Your injection project is a failure there.
6: Can I just ask a quick question? Actually an engineering question, very, very quickly, and a quick response would be appreciated. When the existing injection wells were first drilled and created, was there any evidence that or adequate exploration that showed that the natural fractures could actually transport the water far beyond their intended location? Did we know?
7: I don't think we knew it as well then. I think we discovered it through this process. So, I mean, it actually opens up quite an interesting conversation about how this oil and gas system works here. And in fact, it might actually indicate there's a huge giant gas accumulation that's a basin-centered gas accumulation that we are also injecting fluids into the middle of and potentially hurting the porosity and permeability systems.
6: Yeah, I just wanted to ask because I suppose a lot of people were wondering, well, did they know it during their first explorations? And if so, why did the injection wells go in? But if we didn't, that's one thing. But now we have evidence that this brine is being transported. And so, Susan, I wanted to go back to you in terms of, just clearly, what do you want to have happen now? You've talked about the concern and the moratorium you'd like to be enforced over new wells. But as Professor Jeffrey said, there seems to be evidence already that the existing injection wells, when the one that you had mentioned, they stopped pumping wastewater into it, that also helped too. I mean, do you want something done with the existing wells, Susan?
8: Yes, the moratorium resolutions, all nine of them, asked to stop all current injection of waste within 6 miles of our aquifers. I think that that's an extremely easy ask. Perhaps it should be farther. The 6 miles was chosen because of the Redbird study showing that waste was migrating horizontally 5.43 miles and to the surface in the western part of the county. So, our aquifers, there are three aquifers plus Williamstown, West Virginia, are all located between 1.3 and 1.8 miles from these four existing injection wells. I think ultimately this is not safe, and that in order for the oil and gas industry to continue to behave responsibly as to communities, they need a new rule that simply states, do not inject close to public drinking water aquifers. Mm-hmm. So I think that we've asked that all injection halt.
6: Yeah. Professor Jeffrey, this makes me wonder, though, for new injection wells in the region, Are there places where they could be drilled that are far enough away from, as Susan says, public drinking water supplies?
7: I would have to sort of map that out. Okay. But our aquifers extend up and down the Muskingum River that sort of cuts the county right in half, and then along the Ohio River. And with this natural fracture pattern, I don't know how pervasive it goes, but certainly here within most of Washington County, I do have some other studies that sort of verify that on top of just this injection escape. But going beyond Washington County, I can't say much about what their conditions are there. There might be places that are adequate there, but it would take a lot more study, and they need to go through that risk analysis and then the reservoir engineering analysis.
6: Right.
7: And then a detailed subsurface analysis.
6: As you said,
7: be able to determine that.
6: Yeah, adequate exploration, thorough exploration, mm-hmm. which sounds like it hasn't been happening for the new permits. Well, David,
7: I don't know. We're asking them to send ODNR to send us that information. So hopefully it exists, and then we can help start to solve these problems.
6: Yeah.
7: But with no information, it's hard.
6: Well, David Jeffrey, professor of geology at Marietta College, thank you so much for joining us. And Susan Vessels, president of the Marietta City Council, thank you as well. This is On Point.
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13: Joining us now to talk about all this is NPR's Joanna Kakissa. She's in Kyiv, Ukraine's capital. Good morning, Joanna.
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17: Hello, you're with Newsday from the BBC World Service with Anne Soy in Nairobi and Rob Young in London.
18: 1 week on from the catastrophic flash floods in Nepal, two hydropower workers have been rescued alive from the tunnels. An industry official tells us that he's optimistic more people will be pulled out alive.
17: Europe's largest car maker, Volkswagen, has announced further job cuts as part of the biggest restructuring ever seen in car making. We'll go live to Germany.
18: We'll also get the reaction of a Palestinian politician after Israel's far-right national security minister Itamar Ben-Gvir announced plans to move 2 million Palestinians from Gaza over the next 7 years.
17: And after New York's year-long ban on the use of artificial intelligence in elementary schools, we'll go to Estonia, where AI is being embedded into the education system. But first, a bulletin of the latest news.
19: BBC News with David Harper. Two workers have been rescued alive from a blocked hydropower tunnel in Nepal 9 days after they were trapped by debris from a deadly flash flood that devastated an area on the border with Tibet. The two have been named as Sunjaya Shah and Kabir Mahajan. Uttam Blon Lama is the senior vice president of the Independent Power Producers Association Nepal, which represents hydropower developers in the country. He spoke to the BBC.
20: We just got the news that there is supposed to be around 42 people trapped inside the tunnel. So we just heard the good news that two of them is just pulled out and rescue operation is going on. And I'm sure there will be many other will be surviving.
19: More than 1,200 people are known to have died in the floods. Thousands more are still missing. The Argentine president, Javier Milei, has threatened to sanction companies that participate in the exploitation of resources in the Falkland Islands, a territory that Argentina refers to as Las Malvinas. In a televised address, Mr. Milei reiterated Argentina's long-standing claims that the islands and other territories in the South Atlantic are Argentine rather than British.
21: The islands have been part of Argentine territory since the origins of our nation. In 1833, the United Kingdom occupied the Malvinas and established a colonial situation that continues to this day. This means that the islanders, as a population implanted in a usurped territory, do not have a legitimate right to self-determination, and that any argument based on referendums held in the islands is invalid.
19: Argentina and Britain fought a war over the Falklands in 1982. The US Vice President J.D. Vance has said the fighting between the US and Iran is not a war and has avoided specifying when the conflict may end. He was speaking to reporters at the first White House press briefing in weeks. The recent escalation has caused a surge in oil prices to levels not seen since July. Bernd de Boosman is in Washington.
0: Vice President Vance addressed questions and blamed really any lingering problems on the Iranians shooting at ships in the Gulf. He certainly sounded much more upbeat, and he sounded very much more confident than we've heard from officials in recent months and weeks that the United States can get those ships through the Strait of Hormuz and that ultimately we'll see gas prices going down. But then again, the administration has repeatedly said that lower gas prices would be right around the corner, and that still hasn't materialized for many Americans. So I think they'll be waiting to see just when that might happen.
1: Giorgia Meloni's government in Italy has become the longest serving since the country became a republic after the Second World War. As Prime Minister, she's led a period of unprecedented political stability after Italy experienced 68 governments in 80 years. Ms. Meloni is also the country's first female leader and the first with neo-fascist roots to hold office. Her strong opinions were initially met with unease internationally. This is the latest world news from the BBC. The German car group Volkswagen has announced it will cut a further 50,000 jobs by the end of the decade as it undergoes a radical restructuring. It brings the total number of planned layoffs to 100,000, the largest in automotive history. The authorities and locals in northern Tanzania are battling to extinguish a fire that's broken out on the slopes of Mount Kilimanjaro, Africa's highest peak. The fire is burning at an altitude of about 3,400 metres above sea level. Temesgan Debasai reports.
22: Locals reported seeing huge flames blazing between the Kibo and Mwenzi peaks on Thursday. An official from Tanzania's National Parks Authority, TANAPA, told the BBC it's not yet clear what caused the fire. TANAPA says climbing and tourism activities in other parts of the mountain remain unaffected. Mount Kilimanjaro is an important site for biodiversity and tourism, but has experienced several damaging wildfires in recent years. In 2023, a fire that burned for about a week destroyed 17 square kilometres of land, about 1% of the mountain's conservation area.
1: Two psychiatrists in New Zealand have been authorised to prescribe pharmaceutical-grade MDMA to patients with post-traumatic stress disorder. The move makes it only the second country after Australia to approve the use of the illegal drug, often associated with raves. One of the psychiatrists said the drug can help patients feel emotionally open and connected to others, potentially accelerating therapy for PTSD. It will only be administered in a controlled clinical setting as part of a wider treatment programme. A Scottish sea eagle that confounded experts by surviving into adulthood after suffering a badly broken wing has been spotted in the skies above Scotland's west coast. Experts that monitor the Isle of Mull's sea eagle population did not expect the male, which fell from its nest during a storm as a chick, to live. But his parents were observed tending to their offspring while his wing healed. And that's the latest BBC News.
18: Many thanks for the update. Hello and welcome to Newsday on the BBC World Service. We're live in London with Rob Young and here in Nairobi with me and Sori.
17: Coming up, we've got an update on the search and rescue operation following the flash flood disaster in Nepal. We'll also speak to a Palestinian politician to react to a controversial plan unveiled by a far-right Israeli minister to move Palestinians out of the Gaza Strip.
18: And what's the place of artificial intelligence in basic education? To ban it, like New York City has, or to integrate it, like Estonia? We'll hear from the country's education minister.
17: Yeah, let us know your thoughts on that. Get in touch by text or WhatsApp to our usual number, +44 77 86 20 50 85.
18: Now to Nepal, where 1 week from the catastrophic flash flood along the Tibet border, more than 1,000 people have died and nearly 4,000 remain missing. That's according to the Nepali Disaster Agency. However, in the last hour, rescuers have begun pulling out workers from the hydropower tunnels buried by debris, with two people having been pulled out alive so far. This is the dramatic moment the two workers were rescued from the Trishuli 3A hydropower plant. A short while ago, I spoke to Uttam Blon Lama, the senior vice president of the Independent Power Producers Association of Nepal, which represents hydropower developers in the country.
20: We just got the news that there is supposed to be around 42 people trapped inside the tunnel. So we just heard the good news that two of them is just pulled out and rescue operation is going on. And I'm sure there will be many other will be surviving.
18: It must be a huge sigh of relief. How is the general mood, the atmosphere there and within your association?
20: Yeah, Emma, it's it is electric. Motivation for whole world. That's people like there is more than 400 people trapped inside the tunnel since last day. So it's a huge cry going on, and mostly the family, family member are very, very devastated here. So it's a very, very, very good news for whole world, and it's like electric motivation for us.
18: It must have been a grueling week for you.
20: Yeah, of course. There is more than 3,000 people working, all 13 hydropower projects swept away, bridge, everything is swept away, and 900 hydropower worker is already missing. Out of that, 400 is still. But yes, this is the one tunnel project. There is another two projects still believing that 300 more need to be reached. At least if we able to communicate with them, that would be great. So we are hoping to have a miracle in even other projects. So this is it, Emma.
18: Just describe to us how the area looks and give us a sense of how challenging it has been to reach these survivors.
20: Yeah, Nepal is mountainous country, and the location is very, very strategic. It's a trade route to the Tibet, China, and it's almost, hilly and mountainous terrain, and you cannot even take a two helicopter at a time. And all the bridges, road, all are swept away, and even livelihood and houses, there is nothing. We all, our heavy equipments, everything swept away. So reaching there at the moment, only option that we have is helicopter. And taking all heavy equipment to remove the debris and all these things is really, really challenging. On top of that, river level is still very high. It's barely, nobody can cross the river. And so that's all these logistic kinds of issue, and further risks of landslide and flood is, delaying all these rescue operation there.
18: And of course, it has been a very frustrating time for the families. Earlier in the week, we spoke to a father and a brother of one of the hydropower workers who was trapped, and they were camped outside waiting. Some of them have been feeling angry.
20: We can feel, because we do the, hydropower tunnels. We can feel how it feel like being inside the tunnel. So even we are not able to sleep due to all those, remembrance and all those kinds of, feelings. So, you can just, imagine what kinds of pain going through for the family. So, yeah, they are angry. Some, they also vandalize our offices, but it's absolutely fine. We are trying to calm them down and trying to, cry along with them.
18: Utam Blon Lama, they are Senior Vice President of the Independent Power Producers Association of Nepal.
17: Now, Europe's biggest car maker, Germany's Volkswagen, is to cut a further 50,000 jobs by the end of this decade as part of a radical restructuring. That will bring the total number of planned layoffs to 100,000, the largest in car making history. The group makes brands such as Audi and Porsche and has been struggling in the face of declining demand, American trade tariffs and rising competition from Chinese car makers. Well, we can go to the German city of Cologne now, speak to Alexander Demling, who's the auto correspondent for the German newspaper Der Spiegel. Welcome to the programme. Talks about this have been going on for a number of years now. Just distill for us, would you, how big the crisis is for Volkswagen and for German car making more broadly?
2: Yeah, so the crisis is pretty big. The German car makers are basically they were the most globalized companies, and now with China competing with them, they have a very big China business that's shrinking now because of the competition, because of the tariffs from Donald Trump. They are in trouble. They are still profitable, but profits are decreasing, and so they need to cut workers just to bring down cost.
17: And how will they cut these workers? Will people be allowed to retire, maybe retire early, or are huge numbers of people in towns where the biggest employer is likely to be car making just going to be thrown out of the labour force?
2: No, it will be voluntary. So they have a job guarantee until 2030, and they just need to find workers that are willing to go. But still, 50,000 is a pretty big number, and they will look for retirees and people who are willing to look for another job. And this will still be a big strain on these cities because you don't have like productive employment anymore. You have a lot of retirees.
17: And there are the companies that supply components and services to the likes of Volkswagen as well, which will also be hit if Volkswagen's planning to make 1 million fewer cars a year. What is the
2: Exactly.
17: plan for Germany's industrial base? Germany has been the economic engine of Europe for decades. Car making lay at the heart of that, but China now poses a really big challenge to it.
2: Yeah, so I mean that the plan for Volkswagen short term is moving production to Eastern and Southern Europe, where they have plants that are just producing more cheaply than in Germany. And I think the EU's plan is to force Chinese car makers to come to Europe to produce here. But for Germany, that is pretty dire because the Chinese they want to. Don't want to pay German wages and deal with German unions as well. So we're looking at shrinking German industry for years if nothing else happens.
17: And do political parties have a plan then to retrain Germans to be able to get work, to set up companies, for example, in a world where China dominates global car making in the way that Germany did in the previous century?
2: Yeah, so I mean, politicians are working on for example, transforming some of these factories to defense factories. Germany is investing a lot of money into this army because of the Russian threat. And so some old like car factories could become defense factories. It's just the question if all of that works. I mean, the car plants are pretty big, and for a tank plant, for example, you don't need that much workers. So either we have to do it through the invisible hand of the market and just people looking for other employment, or you have to invest much more into defense.
17: And is this something that Germans are talking about the need to change the very nature of the country's economy, the way that people earn a living?
2: I think we're not there yet because Germany is coming from like a long stretch of prosperity where globalization and the success of car industry and other industries just lifted all boats. And Germans are struggling now with this moment. But I think that the change is inevitable, and the sooner people accept that other industries need to step up, the better.
17: Thanks so much for joining us, Alexander Demling, there, the auto correspondent for the German newspaper, Der Spiegel. And so, Anne, there, an industry caught between a rival, China, and an ally, the United States, forcing it to this very dramatic crunch point.
18: Very dramatic indeed. 100,000 jobs, staggering figures. You're listening to Newsday from the BBC with Rob Young in London and me, Anne Soy, in Nairobi. Here is a reminder now of other headlines. On the BBC, President Javier Milei of Argentina has threatened tough sanctions against companies that exploit resources in the Falkland Islands or Malvinas. And Giorgia Meloni's government has become Italy's second longest serving after the Second World, or rather since the Second World War. It's coming up to 17 minutes past the hour now. Time for some sports news with Isaac Fennin.
3: Yeah, FIFA has accused UEFA of a smear campaign against it and its leadership. FIFA is opposing UEFA's request for documents over President Gianni Infantino's scrapped plan to sell off stakes in the World Cup to private investors. Last week, it filed legal papers in the US requesting disclosure of evidence and documents held by two FIFA businesses so it can pursue potential criminal claims in Switzerland. With the Women's Super League season beginning on Friday, London City Lionesses take on Manchester United. We're going to hear from Lionesses owner Michelle Kang later on in the programme. US Open tennis next. the third seed in the men's draw, Felix Auger Aliassime, was knocked out of the tournament in the second round by Karen Khachanov. The Canadian said he was feeling dizzy and seeing spots during the match. We also saw the end of French star Gael Monfils' Grand Slam career. He was beaten in straight sets by Lerner Tien. The 40-year-old will retire at the end of the season. And in the women's draw, Naomi Osaka recovered from a second set blip to overcome Katerina Siniakova in three sets, while the former US Open champion Iga Swiatek breezed past Argentina's Nadia Podoroskova.
18: Isaac, many thanks.
17: Now, Israel's far-right National Security Minister Itamar Ben-Gvir has outlined a plan for almost 2 million Palestinians to leave the Gaza Strip within the next 7 years. Mr. Ben-Gvir said the plan was realistic and said there were countries ready to receive people from Gaza. Now, his words come amid a closely fought election campaign in which his support for the Prime Minister Benjamin Netanyahu could be key when it comes to forming a coalition after polling day. We can speak now to Mustafa Barghouti, who's a Palestinian physician and a politician who serves as General Secretary of the Palestinian National Initiative, also currently polling at about 6% in opinion polls should the election for Palestinian president happen as scheduled early next year. Welcome back to the programme. Do you regard this as a serious plan or just electioneering?
7: No, it's not about electioneering, Rob. It's about real policy of Israel. The most shocking thing is that the crime of ethnic cleansing, as it should be called, has become the official policy of Israeli government. These statements by Ben-Gvir were repeated so many times by the Minister of Army in Israel, Katz, who belongs to Netanyahu's party. And they were repeated by Netanyahu himself more than once. So it was the plan, the ethnic cleansing of Gaza, from the very beginning of the war on Gaza. And it
17: Well, of course, Israel says it launched a war of self-defense after the October the 7th attack. But this plan is being talked about as voluntary emigration, that people would be promised housing, education, training for jobs, a financial package as well.
7: How can a war crime be a self-defense act? And second, how can you speak about voluntary when you are exterminating the ability of life in Gaza by besieging Gaza completely, depriving it of clean water, depriving it of electricity, depriving it of medications, depriving it of medical equipment, and putting people in the most difficult conditions where 20,000 injured people and very sick people with cancer are unable to get out for treatment.
17: And so if, a Gazan family... If a Gazan family then were tempted by this offer of housing, of travel, of vocational training, of employment support for 2 years, as well as a financial payment... Given the desperate conditions Gazans are living in, you would say, do not accept it. Do not leave Gaza.
7: Of course, because first of all, where will they go? To Somalia? Where will they be provided really with good conditions? And let me ask you, if we tell the British people, we are ready to move you to another place and give you some of the basic supplies, will they leave their homes? Will they leave their country? Will they leave their schools, their memory, their belonging to this country? Don't forget that what Israel is trying to do is to repeat the ethnic cleansing they did in 1948, when they displaced 70% of the Palestinian people, making them 7 million refugees who are not allowed to come back to their country already for more than 70 years. And to add insult to injury, that policy is also implemented in the West Bank, where terrorist settler groups supported by the same Israeli government are attacking Palestinian communities, burning houses, burning cars, shooting people. They already killed 27 Palestinians, including many children, since the beginning of the year.
17: And there has been condemnation of many of those attacks by senior people in the military, and certainly Western nations have been imposing sanctions on Israel. And of course, the allegation of ethnic cleansing in Gaza is contested, and we await the outcome of an international legal ruling on that. If you were to win the Palestinian presidential election, then how would you stand up to a government that might put forward this as a policy? And of course, it is just, as I said before, being put forward amidst the election campaign.
7: We've been advocates of nonviolent resistance for a very long time. We would encounter such a plan with what we do already, which is to help people steadfast and survive, and second, to expose the Israeli policy of committing a war crime and demanding real sanctions on the Israeli government, not on just few settlers, but on the same Israeli government that is funding the terrorist settlers, funding the attacks on the people of Gaza, funding all these terrorist acts against Palestinians. What we need are sanctions, real sanctions on the Israeli government, which is declaring every day that their policy is ethnic cleansing and war crimes.
17: And just yes or no, will the Palestinian elections go ahead as planned?
7: We hope so. I mean, there is lots of pressure.
17: You're not sure. That's interesting. Thank you so much. Mustafa Barghouti there, who's a Palestinian physician, politician, General Secretary of the Palestinian National Initiative. Of course, we wait to see whether those elections do take place, as many Palestinians hope.
18: Now, this time yesterday, we were asking, would you let artificial intelligence system teach your child how to read? And we heard from you, Rob, that your children have already gone through some sort of a curriculum on artificial intelligence.
17: Yeah, my seven-year-old did a bit of a course at school, ended up with a certificate saying she'd studied AI. I don't think it was particularly in-depth. I don't think she'll be writing any AI software any day soon. But it just shows you that it's something that kids have got to get to grips with. It's not going away.
18: Yeah, it's not going away, and it's evolving fast. Well, in New York City, officials announced an unprecedented one-year ban on students using artificial intelligence in public elementary and middle schools. The mayor, Zohran Mamdani, said that schools should stop access to AI educational tools for children up to the age of 14. But across the Atlantic, in Estonia is taking a different approach. It's actually the opposite of what New York City has done. It's the first country in the Baltic region and one of the first globally to implement a comprehensive nationwide artificial intelligence program across its entire public school system. Well, we are joined now by Estonia's education minister to speak to us, Kristina Kallas. Welcome to the program. So before we get to the thinking behind it, how exactly are you integrating artificial intelligence in the education system?
6: Yes, good morning from Estonia. We are integrating AI into upper secondary schools, actually. So this is 16 plus age kids. They are in 10th grade. And it's not a general purpose AI. We also don't think that general purpose AI is actually good for learning. So it's a specifically learning helping designed AI. We call it a Socratic AI. This is an AI chatbot that helps students to strategically think about their learning, their learning assignments, guides them through these learning assignments, but doesn't give them answers. And we have developed it together with OpenAI, and the main purpose of this has always been to push the students to develop more capacity in what we call a higher order cognitive thinking skills, to push them more to do the analytical thinking, systematic thinking, so that they would not be just lazy in their thinking process, but that this AI is an assistant who challenges them in their thinking. And this is the purpose we are using AI for. And we started actually with teachers. So the teachers are the key here. They have to first, of course, understand what AI is and how it functions. But the main thing is how to use AI to enhance the thinking processes during the learning process itself. So for almost 6 months, we did an intensive training courses to the teachers, and then we gave them licenses to this Socratic AI, and then we brought in students from upper secondary schools.
18: And what about for pupils under the age of 16 who are not yet in upper secondary school? What's your policy approach to that? As we have seen in New York, it's a total ban for 1 year. But what about Estonia?
6: We are very careful about that, especially kids aged from 6 to age 13, 14. There we are very careful, but we are training teachers who are teaching those children. The age is 14, 15, 16. I think we have this kind of gradual introduction of AI into the learning process, but not very massive. But let's be honest, Children are using AI, whether this is the Socratic version that we have in school or the general purpose Gemini or ChatGPTs, they are using it. So what I think what the challenge of education systems is that we need to redesign the learning processes and retrain the teachers with the fact in mind that children are using it as an assistant. So how do we teach children nowadays by knowing that they have this machine on their phones or on their computers? So how the learning process has to be redesigned so that we would still challenge them in terms of thinking and developing their thinking capacities. And this is the main focus, I think, that we need to do with teachers when it comes to the teacher training, because banning, I mean, maybe it's because of my Soviet history in my childhood when lots of things were banned and as a children, and we just were very, very curious about all the things that were banned. So I'm not a very big fan of banning. I think it
18: and
6: doesn't
18: many
6: really
18: children
6: work.
18: Around the world would be curious about things that are banned. Many thanks for speaking to us. That was Estonia's Education Minister, Kristina Kallas. You're with Newsday from the BBC World Service. Stay with us if you can.
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4: Good morning. I'm Tori Peck with a check on traffic. A bit of a trouble spot in our East County. Southbound 67, the Maple View off-ramp is partially blocked as someone dropped a load of gravel. I do see a little bit of a slowdown there. The main lanes, for the most part, are open for you, and it looks okay leaving our East County. West 52, West 8, and West 94 all wide open for you. 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
2: Good morning, I'm Michelle Martin. Italy is being invaded by crabs. Invasive Atlantic blue crabs are eating the clams that used to sustain Italian fishermen, and Italians have little appetite for the invaders, so the government tried killing the crabs. That didn't work. Scientists deployed an octopus to hunt them. Jury's still out on that. Now fishermen are trying something different, selling the crabs to other countries that actually like blue crabs. Guess what? They're making millions. It's Morning Edition.
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6: This is Asian View from NHK World Japan. I'm Yoshi Ogasawara. Rescue teams in Nepal are racing to find survivors more than a week after massive flash floods struck along the border with China. Reuters says at least 900 people are believed to be trapped in various hydro power plants. A Nepali army rescue team used boats to enter a flooded tunnel linked to one facility. Other crews drilled into a boulder to place explosives in order to clear a path through the tunnel. Reuters cites a source as saying 46 people may still be alive in a basement at the plant. Nepal's disaster agency says the death toll has reached 1,259. More than 5,000 others remain unaccounted for. A woman has been appointed to head Indonesia's central bank for the first time ever. Destri Damayanti says Bank Indonesia will prioritize stability to create room for stronger economic growth. Destri also highlighted the importance of bolstering coordination with the government. Her predecessor stepped down in July, nearly 2 years before the end of his term. Peri Worgio's departure came amid pressure on the rupiah and analysts' concerns about the central bank's independence and the direction of monetary policy. Japan's agriculture ministry has briefed potato farmers about its response to a U.S. request that Japan lift its ban on importing fresh American potatoes. The ban is due to concerns over pests and diseases, except for some from the U.S. that are used to make potato chips. Participants in the closed-door briefing say ministry officials said they have nearly completed identifying the diseases and pests that need to be dealt with. This is NHK World Japan. The foreign ministers of Japan and Mongolia have confirmed the importance of maintaining the international order based on the rule of law. Motegi Toshimitsu and Batmoon Batsetseg met in Ulaanbaatar on Thursday. Mongolia's foreign policy stresses relations with Japan and other nations it calls third neighboring countries. Motegi expresses thanks for Mongolia's cooperation on the issue of Japanese nationals abducted decades ago by North Korea. Ulaanbaatar has friendly ties with Pyongyang. NHK has learned that the Imperial Household Agency is considering substantially scaling back a key funeral ritual when Emperor Emeritus Akihito passes away. This comes as the 92-year-old Emperor Emeritus leads a peaceful life with no major health issues. He and the Empress Emerita have conveyed their wishes to make changes to their funeral rituals to minimize the impact on people's lives while keeping the rituals in line with tradition. Informed sources say the agency is considering holding a ritual at the Imperial Palace. The agency is also apparently looking to reduce the number of attendees to around 2,500 people. When the Emperor Emeritus's father, Emperor Showa, passed away, the Shinjuku Gyoen National Garden was closed for 2.5 months for the ritual and state-sponsored funeral. Those events were attended by around 10,000 people from Japan and abroad. Japan's average hourly minimum wage rose at its second highest rate ever in fiscal 2026. Analysts say that reflects rising commodity prices. All of Japan's 47 prefectures have raised their minimum wage levels. The national average hourly minimum pay rate will be about $7.50 from next month. That's up 5%, slightly above the benchmark suggested by a government panel. Surging prices and correcting regional gaps are believed to be among the factors pushing up minimum wages. A deceased Japanese researcher has won an Ig Nobel Prize for his study on how to blow your nose. Unno Tokuji won the award for his 1977 study, How to Blow the Nose, an aerodynamic study of the nose blowing. The Ig Nobel Prize recognizes research that first makes people laugh and then makes them think. Unno studied various data such as velocity, volume, and time. He found it's more effective to blow your nose on one side at a time because the blows are faster and stronger. Unno concluded that a big and long nose blow is better for preventing respiratory illnesses. Prize winners were announced in 10 fields. This is Asian View from NHK World Japan.
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4: The Maple View off-ramp from southbound 67 is partially blocked. Someone dropped its load of gravel. I see a little bit of a backup on that southbound side. Once you get past that, it picks up. West 52 still looking great. Santee all the way to the coastline. West 8 is also up to speed. El Cajon to the 5 is about 20 minutes. And about 20 minutes as well, North 5 or the 805, 54 to the 52. 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
8: Good morning. This is the California Report. I'm Adi Bolaños in San Francisco. Two wildfires are raging in Big Sur. The timber fire to the north started in the first week of August, and several weeks later, the Plaskett fire broke out to its south. Together, they've burned through more than 55,000 acres, with containment at 19% for the Plaskett fire and 23% for the timber fire. The progress made on the timber fire has prompted the reopening of portions of Big Sur along Highway 1 in northern Monterey County. Earlier this week, Katie Brown spoke with folks keeping the now open strip of the Big Sur Valley alive.
9: This famous stretch of coast attracts millions of visitors each year, but it's been mostly closed to the public, and thousands of firefighters from almost every state are pitching in. Andrew Madsen is a public affairs officer with the U.S. Forest Service. He says most of the rigs are from California.
10: There's all kinds of L.A. County people here. Seen them from San Diego to Larry.
9: Just outside Pfeiffer State Park, firefighters are fueling up trucks and hooking their hoses up to hydrants, sucking in thousands of gallons of water.
11: Ready?
12: Yeah, send it.
9: Madsen says the terrain is dry and extremely steep. The topography...
10: I mean, it looks like an EKG readout. It's impossible to safely put firefighters in to go direct.
9: And so firefighters are relying on aircrafts to drop water and people in those remote areas and drones to identify the hotspots. But Madsen says the big help would be...
10: If we can get some rain on this thing, that's typically what puts out big surf fires in the backcountry.
9: Rusty Sexton is a battalion chief from San Diego and relies on maps to strategize the best way to fight the blaze.
13: The map grows with the fire.
9: And Big Sur residents who've lived through wildfires have been sharing their own maps to point out wells and streams.
13: They've been through it, they've seen it, and so they've got more on-the-ground information.
9: Carol Shadwell is one of the folks Sexton is talking about. She owns Ripplewood Resort on Highway 1 in the heart of Big Sur. She's talking to a firefighter and looking at a hand-drawn map her sister created.
14: Have your nice water tank and hydrants.
15: You only
14: all
15: found one?
9: Shadwell's resort was in an evacuation zone, but she never left.
15: It's my home.
9: Firefighters were relying on the resort's general store for basics.
15: I couldn't imagine having to say, oh no, you can't come in here. No, I can't tell you what you need or want.
9: This is the fourth fire Shadwell has lived through. During the evacuation, she extended store hours to accommodate firefighters. And once the wildfire is fully extinguished, she says,
15: oh, I'm going on vacation.
9: But firefighters say that'll only happen once it rains.
8: That was Katie Brown of KZU News reporting from Big Sur. Labor Day weekend is here. And as you've heard, we're still in the middle of fire season without much rain in sight. We know many of you will likely be heading outdoors to enjoy California's wilderness. So KQED Outdoors reporter Sarah Wright is joining us today to walk us through some ways to stay safe. Hey, Sarah.
16: Hello.
8: So what should campers know before they head out if they're worried about a fire nearby or scared that one might start while they're out?
16: Yeah, so I think the first thing to do is to just check in with where you're going. So let's say you're going to a state park or a national park. You know, you can check the website. They'll have fire information posted, usually social media as well. And if you're really worried about it, you can call up the ranger station, and local rangers will usually have all of the information about any fires that are burning nearby. And then also, like, any evacuation information you may need to know. Like, one thing I like to do is take note of paved roads nearby or escape routes nearby. So I think if you're extra worried, those are great precautions. If you want to be, you know, double secure, I would check air quality. If that's something that tends to bother you, bring in a mask just in case. And you can even bring like a go bag or an emergency beacon if you're really worried that you're going to have to leave quickly.
8: Okay, let's say I didn't have time to do any of that and I'm out on the campground and it's just too late. I didn't know until I got there. What do I do in that case?
16: Well, this has actually happened to me twice.
8: Okay.
16: So I'm an expert in this situation. One was in Big Sur. I was driving down to my camp spot and I literally saw a fire on a mountain while I was driving down there. So I turned around. I got the heck out of there. I think that's like my number one piece of advice is just go. Don't hesitate.
8: Right.
16: The second time I rolled up to a campsite, it was beautiful. Everything was great. And then a couple hours later, the ash started falling from the sky. And once again, I just left. It's not worth it to be out there in danger. Just go. You may have to leave your stuff. So like, be okay with that. Don't pack up your tent. It's not worth it. And find that road that you took note of. There's probably going to be emergency vehicles going up and down it. So if you happen to be stranded without a car or you need help, a paved road is a great place to be to get that help. And then if you do have cell service, maybe you're the first to spot the fire. Like, you can be the person that calls in 911.
8: So what else should campers know during fire season?
16: Well, I think that here in California, we have a lot of messaging about how dangerous wildfires are. That includes you as a camper. A lot of people love having a campfire at camp. Totally understandable. But there are many parks and zones of the California mountains where that is not a good idea and even banned for most of the summer. So pay pay lots of attention to what the local fire regulations are. And if you're out there, and even if it's not banned, but it's a really windy day, you know, just don't start that fire. Don't use your stove. You can bring food that doesn't require being cooked while you're out there. And if you do make a campfire in a legal, safe way, make sure you put it out before you go to bed or before you leave your campsite. What that means, and I say this literally, it should be cool to the touch. So you should be able to put your hand into the fire pit safely. And so that's going to take a little time, but that's really the attention that we need to pay here in California, because fires can escape so, so quickly.
8: Sarah, thank you so much for those useful tips.
16: No problem. Thank you.
8: That was KQED Outdoors reporter Sarah Wright.
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8: And that is the California Report for Friday, September 4th. We're a production of KQED News. Our engineers are Danny Bringer, Brendan Willard, and Christopher Beal. Our producers are Billy Cruz and Christopher Alam. Our senior editors are Angela Corral and Aaron Baldessari. I'm Madi Bolaños. Thank you for listening and have a great day.
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4: You'll find a bit of a backup in Lakeside, southbound 67. It's the Maple View off-ramp. Someone dropped a load of gravel, so it's enough to slow traffic behind it. And once you're past that, it does pick up. And if you're heading to the 52 West, it's nice and clear over the summit. West 8 looks great. West 94, you're okay into downtown. 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
8: Live from NPR News in Washington, I'm Windsor Johnston. The U.S. job market rebounded last month after sluggish hiring in July. NPR's Scott Horsley reports employers added 162,000 jobs in August, while the unemployment rate held steady at 4.1%.
20: Last month's job gains were somewhat stronger than forecasters had expected, and the employment tallies for June and July were revised up by a total of 55,000 jobs. Hiring in August was concentrated in healthcare and hospitality. Factories and construction companies also added workers. The U.S. workforce grew last month, reversing a downturn in July. Many of the people joining the labor force in August found work, which kept the unemployment rate low. Average wages in August were up 3.1% from a year ago. That's a smaller annual wage gain than the previous month. In recent months, wage growth has not kept pace with rising prices, so workers have seen a real erosion in their purchasing power. Scott Horsley, NPR News, Washington.
0: Jury deliberations are set to resume at this hour in the murder trial of Lindsay Clancy. Jurors have been deadlocked for a week over whether Clancy was criminally responsible for killing her three young children in 2023. If a verdict isn't reached, the judge could declare a mistrial. The Trump administration is moving to strip some colleges and universities of their tax-exempt status over diversity programs. The IRS says schools could soon face penalties for programs or scholarships aimed at Black, Latino, or first-generation students. NPR's Adrian Florido reports.
21: Well, the administration is arguing that these sorts of programs are racially discriminatory. Treasury Secretary Scott Bessent, who oversees the IRS, said in a statement that, quote, racial discrimination has no place in American education. This is a huge shift. Historically, the IRS has not penalized tax-exempt institutions.
0: NPR's Adrian Florido reporting. An ICE officer who's facing federal charges for allegedly lying about the shooting of a Venezuelan man has turned himself in. NPR's Ryan Lucas reports the shooting took place during the Trump administration's immigration crackdown in Minnesota earlier this year.
22: Immigration and Customs Enforcement Officer Christian Castro was taken into federal custody Thursday evening. He is facing multiple criminal counts of making false statements to investigators. That's according to a person familiar with the matter who spoke on condition of anonymity because the case has not been unsealed yet. Castro allegedly lied about the shooting of a Venezuelan man in Minneapolis and the circumstances that led up to it. Initially, the Department of Homeland Security said Castro fired in self-defense after two Venezuelan men attacked him. But video evidence later emerged that contradicted Castro's account in sworn testimony. Castro is expected to make his initial court appearance later today. Ryan Lucas, NPR News, Washington.
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24: You're listening to Morning Edition on KPBS. I'm Katie Anastas. Some major arts organizations in San Diego have cut staff recently due to funding struggles. But as KPBS's Jacob Ayer reports, former staff at one of those institutions say there's more to the story.
25: Arts organizations across the region are struggling with funding. Locally, it's led to layoffs at both the San Diego Museum of Art and the Institute of Contemporary Art San Diego. SDMA laid off just under 12% of its staff. The ICA laid off over 40%. Former ICA curator Jordan Carney-Heim was among those let go. She alleges the ICA situation was more than just a funding downturn. She's looking for leadership accountability.
26: I think it really boils down to financial challenges, which I think really comes down to financial mismanagement.
25: The ICA board provided KPBS a statement addressing an August 18th letter from current staff expressing no confidence in current executive director Andrew Oot. In part, that statement said the board takes the concerns raised seriously and that they have engaged outside counsel and begun a review of our finances and governance. Jacob Ayer, KPBS News.
24: The National Weather Service is warning of high surf and coastal flooding this weekend. They expect 6 to 10-foot waves for south and southwest-facing beaches and 4 to 7 feet for west-facing beaches. Minor coastal flooding from a combination of high surf and high tides and strong and dangerous rip currents. They say inexperienced swimmers should stay out of the water. Today in San Diego, sunny with a high near 78. Tonight, partly cloudy with a low around 66, and tomorrow, mostly sunny with a high near 81.
4: It's a pretty nice start out of our South Bay for now. Northbound 5 and the 805 between the 54 and the 52. It'll take you just about 20 minutes. And about 20 minutes westbound 8, El Cajon to the 5. That's also up to speed. Looking great across the summit for now. Westbound 52. As southbound 15, still okay through Temecula even and all the way into Escondido. KPBS has partnered with StoryCorps for One Small Step. 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
3: It's Morning Edition from NPR News. I'm Steve Inskeep.
5: And I'm Michelle Martin. Good morning. The Trump administration is back at the Supreme Court to push for restrictions to mail-in voting.
3: The administration wants the Postal Service to check mail-in ballots instead of just delivering them. Lower courts so far have blocked this effort, but the administration is still trying to apply it to the midterm election for which mail-in voting begins today.
5: NPR's Hansi Lo Wang is back to break this all down. Good morning, Hansi.
6: Good morning, Michelle.
5: So this all goes back to an executive order that President Trump signed in March. But didn't the Supreme Court already rule on that order?
6: Yes, they did just last week. But that ruling was on a procedural question about one of the lawsuits over Trump's order. And now the administration is back to ask the Supreme Court to weigh in on the legality of the Postal Service's plan to follow that order. And I should note, USPS is a financial support of NPR. And basically, the question before the court this time is, does USPS have the legal authority to refuse to deliver ballots to voters if state election officials don't turn over to USPS lists of mail-in voters' names and addresses, and if officials don't have certain barcodes on the ballot envelopes?
5: Okay, so those are the requirements that the Postal Service, under the direction of the Trump administration, wants states to follow. Are any states doing all of that right now?
6: No. And a federal judge in Boston has found those requirements for mail ballots are likely illegal because USPS has no authority to control voting by mail. So the judge blocked USPS from imposing those requirements. And that's the block the Trump administration wants the Supreme Court to lift right now.
5: And what's the Trump administration's argument for that?
6: The Justice Department is arguing that these new mail ballot requirements the Postal Service wants to impose on states is just a way for USPS to regulate mail, and that this is not regulating federal elections, which the Constitution says are controlled by states and Congress. But the fact is, Congress has passed laws that require USPS to deliver the mail. And the exceptions to that mandate do not include mail ballots that are addressed to real voters and have the right postage.
5: So that's the legal debate playing out in the courts. But, you know, the election is playing out, too. What is the state of mail-in voting for the midterms today?
6: Well, for now, there's still a block on key parts of the Postal Service plan. So mail-in voting is still available to all voters who are eligible for it in their states. And USPS is expected to deliver ballots as usual. In fact, North Carolina state law requires election officials there to begin mailing out absentee ballots today, which means today is the first official day of voting for the general election. And other states are gearing up to get their mail-in ballots out later this month. So, and I should note, some states are trying to comply with these new ballot requirements, but they can't follow all of them because USPS has not finished setting up the online portal system they need to do that.
5: And at this point, can this Postal Service plan, at the direction of President Trump, even be carried out?
6: Yeah, that's a key question. And many election officials say no, that it's too late. Remember, we had a whistleblower report earlier this week claiming that the online portal system has not been properly tested. And it's set up in a way, this whistleblower claims, that could lead to many eligible voters not getting their ballots in time or at all. And just yesterday, USPS confirmed in a court filing the agency still does not have a firm launch date for that online portal. It said it would be ready, quote, sometime next week.
5: Before we let you go, how are mail-in voters and elections officials dealing with this uncertainty?
6: You know, there's a lot of concern that this plan, if it's allowed to move ahead, could cause major disruptions. So we'll have to see how the Supreme Court rules and when the Supreme Court rules.
5: That is NPR's Hansi Lo Wang. Hansi, thank you.
6: You're welcome, Michelle.
3: Since his case keeps coming before the Supreme Court, we keep calling David Becker. He's the founder and executive director of the Center for Election Innovation and Research, which is a nonpartisan organization that focuses on election administration. Mr. Becker, welcome back.
10: Oh, good morning, Steve.
3: I think we're costing you some sleep cumulatively here. Is there still time to install this Postal Service system in the 2026 election if the Supreme Court allows it?
9: The short answer is no, and that's a virtually unanimous opinion of election officials all over the country. States submitted declarations from election officials from about 24 states saying, we just can't do it. There's no way to comply with this, even if it was legal, and it's not. There was an amicus brief filed yesterday in the District of Columbia that my organization helped organize with nearly 100 election officials from all over the country, Republicans and Democrats, saying the same thing. And honestly, the Postal Service admits this. While the administration is claiming in the Supreme Court that they will be harmed if North Carolina is allowed to begin sending mail ballots out today, at the same time, as Hansi mentioned, the Postal Service admits they're not ready to start implementing this order. They're not ready to do the things that they themselves have said they're going to do until at the earliest next week. So the states couldn't comply even if they wanted to right now. But the good news is, while this might seem to be chaos, the states are still moving forward with mail balloting, and voters are likely to see no changes in mail balloting this year.
3: You said that Republicans as well as Democrats have objected or said that this effort is practically impossible. Are you asserting that this is a completely bipartisan objection based on facts rather than ideology?
9: I think that's accurate. I mean, of course, there are some who might agree with the president, but, you know, the states who agree with the president have theoretically had several weeks now where they could have voluntarily chosen to comply with this order. The temporary restraining order issued by a court in Boston only restrained the mandatory implementation of these rules in this order and allowed states to voluntarily comply. And to my knowledge, not a single state has chosen to do that right now, even those states that are allied with the president.
3: Now, it's tricky to assess what the Supreme Court might do. But you have to consider this possibility. Is it possible that the Supreme Court, in considering the administration's appeal, would do roughly as they did with tariffs last year? Let the administration do what it wants. The president is the president. He gets to do what he wants, and we'll rule on its legality next year.
9: I mean, I think you can never rule anything out here, but I think it's almost certain that there are not five justices on the Supreme Court who are ready to own the chaos that would result from implementing a radical change in process implemented from Washington at this late date. Even election officials in deeply red states are opposed to this. And the rules that the Postal Service are proposing here, one of the rules that the whistleblower that Hansi mentioned revealed was that they would impose a zero error rate requirement on the states, meaning that even if they had a typographical error on a single envelope in a batch of 10,000, they would reject the entire batch of 10,000, meaning thousands of valid mail ballots. That's likely illegal. It would cause absolute chaos. I don't see any way that there are five justices on the Supreme Court who are going to own that chaos. And I am very, very confident that those who choose to vote by mail in this fall are going to find the same convenient, safe, secure system they've been using for the past several elections.
3: Can you help me with one other thing here? When we last spoke, you said this Postal Service system is not practical, also that it is not legal. But then you said, you know, if you're concerned about mail-in ballot security, there are already safeguards. What are they?
9: Yeah, there are multiple safeguards. Every single mail ballot is checked before it goes out against the voter list to make sure the person is eligible and is supposed to receive it. When the ballot comes back in, it's checked again for identity to make sure that it's been returned by the right person, usually by a signature match, sometimes by an ID match in different states. And also there are fraud checks to make sure that no one else has voted on behalf of that voter to make sure there's no way that someone else could have returned it. We've been
3: just
9: doing
3: so
9: this
3: I understand,
9: since
3: all those checks, these are done at the state level, basically,
9: all
3: or
9: at
3: the county
9: and local
3: level?
9: Yeah, exactly. All at the state and local level, which is how it's been done since at least the Civil War. We've been doing this for a very long time. So, I mean, we should expect that our mail voting process is secure. It led to secure elections that withstood scrutiny in 2024, which President Trump won. It led to a secure election in 2020, which President Trump lost. Both of those elections survived all of the scrutiny that were applied to them, and I think we're going to see that in 2026.
3: David Becker of the Center for Election Innovation and Research, thanks so much.
9: Thank you, Steve.
10: Good Sunday morning, everyone. Welcome to Sunday Morning Futures. I'm Maria Bartiromo. Thanks so much for joining us.
5: That's the voice of the marquee host of the Fox Business Network, but no longer. Fox announced yesterday that it had parted ways with Bartiromo. As NPR's David Folkenflik reports, Bartiromo has been known for her close ties to President Trump and now has apparently been undone by them.
11: Fox says the news is a business decision and little more, other than thanking Bartiromo for more than a decade of service. She arrived at Fox Business from CNBC as a star of markets journalism. Dubbed the Money Honey, she made Wall Street traders swoon and was seen as a champion of free markets. Among those paying attention, a prominent figure in New York City who rose to the highest office.
12: If you look back 30 years ago or 25 years, we've been doing your show a long time and nobody like you.
11: Bartiromo has more than returned the favor, as in this interview with President Trump last year.
13: Mr. President, you were just coming off of one of the most consequential weeks anybody has ever seen.
11: Her star rose along with Trump's political fortunes, but she was extreme in embracing and promoting the president's lies about the 2020 elections, claiming Joe Biden had only won through electoral fraud. Bartiromo is one of a small number of defendants named in two multi-billion dollar lawsuits filed against Fox over the false election claims. One of them ended with a big settlement. Fox paid nearly $800 million. The second is ongoing. There was a hearing just yesterday before Fox announced her departure. Bartiromo was the last named defendant left in the case. Lou Dobbs had been fired the day after the lawsuit was filed in 2021, and Jeanine Pirro was appointed by Trump to be U.S. Attorney for Washington, D.C. last year. But Bartiromo had not appeared on the air on Fox since August. According to a person with direct knowledge, Trump had wanted his July speech about election security covered by television networks. Given Trump's history and its own, a Fox Business executive texted top producers to say the network would not carry it live. The executive producer of Bartiromo's morning business show forwarded the text to Bartiromo, who sent a screen grab to a Trump associate. The White House confronted Fox over the decision. The person relaying this episode spoke on condition of anonymity in order to speak about internal network matters. Bartiromo had caused yet another headache. And there's another. Her program inspired a third defamation suit against Fox earlier this year. Now Bartiromo, who has presented so many hours of Fox's programs, has fallen uncharacteristically silent. She did not respond to numerous requests for comment. David Folkenflik, NPR News.

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3: The Maple View off-ramp southbound 67 has been cleared. Someone had dropped a load of gravel. They cleared that out. I see a little backup there. It could be the traffic light itself. And once you get past that, it picks right back up. And we're okay. Santee to the coastline on the West 52. Nice and up to speed. West 8, West 94, we're okay. North 5 and the 805 looking pretty nice out of our South Bay for now. 54 to the 52 should take you just about 20 minutes. 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
4: You're listening to Morning Edition on KPBS. I'm Katie Anastas. Public health officials are investigating 4 cases of a highly contagious parasite linked to swimming pools at the Gaylord Pacific Resort. That's according to our news partner, KGTV. The parasite is Cryptosporidium, also known as crypto. Health officials say it can survive in water even when a pool is properly maintained. Officials are alerting anyone who swam there between July 24th and August 15th that they may have been exposed. The average price of a gallon of regular gas in San Diego County rose nearly 2 cents yesterday to $5.91. The average national price also rose slightly to $4.14 a gallon. The National Weather Service is warning of high surf and coastal flooding this weekend. Strong and dangerous rip currents.
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7: I'm Michelle Martin.
6: And I'm Amy Martinez. Sir Kenneth Branagh has played the cowardly wizard Gilderoy Lockhart in Harry Potter, the mustache-wearing detective Hercule Poirot, and of course, the Prince of Denmark.
8: To be or not to be. That is the question.
6: Now Branagh is trading Hamlet for hand-to-hand combat.
9: Where'd you learn to fight like that?
10: None of us escape what we are.
6: Branagh and I spoke about his new film, Mayday, on Apple TV. It's set in the Cold War. A U.S. Navy fighter pilot, played by Ryan Reynolds, is shot down behind enemy lines in the Soviet Union. He's rescued by Branagh's character, an ex-KGB agent with a fondness for the United States. Now, the pilot, Troy, wakes up to find that he's in a cabin decorated with images of Mount Rushmore, the moon landing, and an I Love New York sticker.
11: What is with all the American stuff?
12: All the Buddhism may shock you, but I admire your country very much. Your democracy and your culture and your food. I have never had McDonald's, but I suspect I would love it. You could almost say I am obsessed.
11: Is that right?
12: My dream is to someday live in America, drive from sea to shining sea in our recreational vehicle.
11: Fun.
6: So, Kenneth, that is actually my retirement dream, is to drive from sea to shining sea in a recreational vehicle. But what makes America so attractive to a Nikolai, or Nick, as you want us to know him as?
13: Well, our story is set in 1987, and so in the pre-digital age, someone like Nick, who has, for reasons we will discover, retired, it would seem, to a far-off region of Russia where he seems to be living a life of isolation. And so the dream of America is brought to him by whatever means, a very many times played cassette of the movie Top Gun and everything that it might evoke about freedom, in quotes, as seen by an isolated Russian in the late 80s.
6: Yeah, and Troy is his dream incarnate, right? You mentioned Top Gun. I mean, Troy is a fighter pilot, so it's like this is the best thing that's ever happened to Nikolai.
13: It is, and yet, as an audience, we find ourselves wondering what lies beneath, because the surprises include knowing who Nikolai really is, which is not the charming rustic of the rural isolation, but a man with a KGB past who will very soon be on the run, hunted by his former employers, and with only Troy Kelly, his American fighter pilot, new pal, as a colleague to mutually help each other to get to Moscow and to get out of Russia.
6: So you say a man with a KGB past, which we discover along with Troy, because as the action starts to unfold, you start to do some amazing things, kind of like a Russian John Wick.
13: He certainly reveals that this kind of individual is still silent but deadly when he chooses to use what is clearly a lot of latent potential for violence, actual skills, and an economy, a sort of terrifying economy of physical brutality when he needs quickly to bring to a conclusion a dangerous situation and its possibilities. So we see him in a bar fight where he improvises with pool cues, with the pool triangle, with glasses and anything at his disposal, enough to make Troy Kelly ask with some wonder, where did you learn to fight like that? And so his dark past emerges, something he appears to be trying to get away from as he chases the American dream, but is going to be at his service as we race them back across this vast land to try and find a way out of danger.
6: I wrote down what you said, terrifying economy of brutality. That is one heck of a way to describe a character.
13: Well, he just only moves when he needs to. It is only when he is under threat. And when he's under threat, the way to neutralize it is with speed, economy, and a sort of deadly efficiency. From my own point of view, it was, as a performer, something that required me to show up early in order to stay flexible so that a man of a certain age could fling himself around sufficiently convincingly with directors who wanted to shoot things all in one shot and said, well, it should be you doing it. It was something I had to study with some detail.
6: You know, thinking back, Kenneth, when I was a teenager in the 80s, the Soviet Union felt like it was something that every American needed to be terrified by. There's a scene, Nick and Troy, they talk about why they each wanted to enlist. Let's play that.
11: I wanted to serve my country. I think you can understand that.
10: Fear drove me to serve mine. We were told that America would destroy us, that your greed and soullessness would bring the end of humanity.
11: We were taught that you were cogs in a giant world-killing machine.
10: We were both fed lies.
11: I wasn't fed lies. It was Khrushchev that said, we will bury you.
10: And Reagan called us the evil empire. Do you believe we are all evil?
11: I believe you're brainwashed, products of the system that you grew up in.
10: But you are not a product of your system, Troy.
6: And so, Kenneth, I mean, Hollywood was more than willing to step in with storylines that fed that fear, but all those movies, I remember them as so much fun. Then I'd watch the news and be terrified, but I'd watch the movies and have a laugh.
13: I think that there was a celebration in various ways of the division. I mean, isn't it interesting, the clip you just played, you think, and this is an action comedy, right? But there's a conversation that skirts around quite sort of fundamental things about whether we believe we're in the grip of the truth. You could say that in the world we live in, that's a constant questioning that we have. And so I think that it has this very light leaning touch into things that concern us now, and that the throwback element to the 80s was to a time in the production of these films where I think that kind of discussion was very happily embraced, knowing that it could be done through the medium of entertainment, through the joy and through the celebration of difference and division, and seeing humor as a critical way in which you could understand how somebody who was different from you also shared all these other touch points of humanity. And the easiest way to do that is always, I think, by making people laugh and having them be diverted, and then let them think what they think when they think it.
6: Kenneth Branagh stars in Mayday, out today on Apple TV. Kenneth, thank you very much.
13: Thank you so much.
6: And a note, Apple is a financial supporter of NPR. 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
18: Live from NPR News in Washington, I'm Dave Mattingly. Employers in the U.S. added 162,000 jobs in August, far more than economists were forecasting. The nation's unemployment rate held steady last month at 4.1%. The Labor Department also revised upward the jobs report for July. It says the economy added 21,000 jobs during that month after initially saying it shed jobs. Economists say the labor market remains especially difficult for those seeking entry-level work. AAA says diesel prices in the U.S. are at a record high. Diesel's now averaging $5.85 a gallon. The Trump administration is asking the U.S. Supreme Court to clear the way for the U.S. Postal Service to restrict mail-in voting ahead of November. Here's NPR's Hansi Lo Wong.
19: For now, the U.S. Postal Service is blocked from moving ahead with key parts of its plan. We should note USPS is financial support of NPR. The Postal Service's plan involves delivering mail-in ballots only to people on voter lists that the states would have to turn over to the mailing agency. A federal judge in Boston has found that plan is likely illegal because USPS has no authority to control voting by mail. Last month, the Supreme Court ruled on a procedural question about this legal fight. The High Court has not ruled yet on the legality of the Postal Service's plan. And there's little time left for the plan to be fully carried out before mail-in voting starts for the midterm election. North Carolina is set to begin sending out ballots Friday. Anzi Lo Wong, NPR News.
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4: You're listening to Morning Edition on KPBS. I'm Katie Anastas. Members of the original San Diego Black Panther Party gathered yesterday to celebrate the life of one of their own. Jeffrey Jennings was a founding member of the organization. He joined the Black Panthers during the Jim Crow era.
20: He was dedicated to the principles of the Black Panther Party, to defend the black community as well as the overall community.
4: Henry Lee Wallace V was a longtime colleague and friend. He says Jennings stood out for his will-do attitude and commitment to defend underserved communities. He collaborated with Wallace to revitalize the party in 2016. He was recognized by community leaders for his service and civil rights activism. Coming up on Morning Edition, this Labor Day weekend, thousands of people are headed to the beach, where parking at city-owned lots is currently free. If you ask San Diegans, many want to keep it that way. That story coming up in about 10 minutes here on KPBS. Starting next week, the San Ysidro Port of Entry will have a new designated lane for motorcycles. Customs and Border Protection officials say it will improve traffic flow. Motorcyclists will have to use the lane starting on Tuesday. The entrance will operate Monday through Friday from 4 to 10 a.m. There's a slight chance of showers Saturday night and Sunday morning, otherwise partly sunny on Sunday with a high near 83 degrees.
3: It's a nice start to our South Bay commute, North 5 and the 805 between the 54 and the 52. That should take you just about 20 minutes. West 52 still looking nice and clear across the summit and out to the coastline. Our North County coastline's looking all right as well. South 5 Oceanside to the split is about 25 minutes. Even southbound 15 is pretty light through Temecula all the way through Escondido. KPBS traffic is supported by Unbound, helping children and families in need. More information at unbound.org. For KPBS, I'm Tori Peck.
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0: This is Morning Edition from NPR News. I'm Michelle Martin.
21: And I'm Steve Inskeep. Good morning. As we approach the Labor Day weekend, we just got an update on the labor market. U.S. employers added 162,000 jobs in August, we're told. That is better than expected. Happily, NPR's Scott Horsley is still in the same job as always, helping us to understand the numbers. Scott, good morning.
22: Good morning, Steve.
21: 162,000, what does that mean?
22: Well, it does mean hiring was stronger in August than the month before, and it turns out July wasn't quite so weak as initially reported. The Labor Department's original tally said employers cut jobs in July, but revised figures show there was actually a small gain that month. A lot of the weakness in the original July report was the loss of public school jobs, and that was largely reversed in August. Healthcare and hospitality also added workers last month, so did factories. Overall, the pace of hiring for August was above average for what we've seen this year. A year ago this summer, Federal Reserve Governor Chris Waller was really worried about the job market. He was pretty outspoken in calling on the Fed to lower interest rates to prop it up. Today, though, Waller's feeling better about the employment outlook. He's

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2: Downtown North 5, just before the 94, watch out for a bumper in middle lanes. The North 805, we're looking great out of our South Bay for now. National City to Kearny Mesa will take you about 20 minutes. 20 minutes as well. West 8, El Cajon to the 5, that's up to speed. West 52, still looking okay across the summit. Even southbound 15 is nice and light through Temecula and all the way through Escondido. Start your day with your favorite cup and headlines from KPBS. 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
5: It's Morning Edition on KPBS. I'm Katie Anastas. In San Ysidro, there's a new haven for residents vulnerable to the changing climate. It's called La Semilla Resiliency Center. Lisa Cuestas is the CEO of Casa Familiar. This nonprofit built the hub. She says the center is a place residents can cool down during heat waves and access power during blackouts. It's also a place to teach the public how to adapt to a changing climate.
6: We knew we needed to create a space, a demonstration space, to be able to point to something and say, this is climate resiliency. This is building in a much more sustainable way. And finding a way to hit all the issues that are burdens for San Ysidro.
5: The center opened yesterday. La Semilla will host a community workshop to prepare for El Nino on September 23rd. It's Labor Day weekend, and that means thousands of people are headed to the beach. There will be parking available for those who drive, and city leaders are aiming to make sure that parking stays free. KPBS Public Matters reporter Jake Gatta looked into the issue and the revenue the city could be leaving on the table.
7: If you're heading to the beach in San Diego, you can count on a few things. Beautiful views, lots of sun, and free parking.
8: Come on, dude. You shouldn't pay to park down here. This is why we pay the big bucks down here. Look at California.
7: That's Piper Vargas, who was hanging out in Pacific Beach on Wednesday. He's definitely not alone. Many San Diego residents, like Kevin Reeves, consider free parking at beaches and parks an absolute must.
9: I believe that parking should be free at the beach. I don't think that this is the way that San Diego should find their revenue.
7: San Diego City Council members Joe LaCava and Raul Campillo feel the same way, so much so that they've proposed an ordinance that would ban paid parking at city-owned beach lots forever.
10: What Councilmember Campillo and I wanted to do was to really draw a line in the sand, if you will, that says, okay, you want to start thinking about it. One place we do not want you to think about it is paid parking at the beaches and bays of San Diego.
7: But if you travel up the Southern California coast, you'll find that San Diego is the exception. Paid parking is the norm at Orange County and Los Angeles beaches, and also state beaches like Torrey Pines. And this ordinance is coming at a time when San Diego's budget deficits continue to balloon. It got so bad this year that the city closed about half of the public bathrooms in Mission Bay Park. They were later reopened after public outcry. But if it meant the bathrooms would always be open, Piper Vargas said he might change his mind about paid parking.
8: Yeah, that'd be a good trade-off, yes. Cool. Because everybody has to pee.
7: Yeah. There are more than 8,000 parking spaces in the city's beach lots. In the summertime, they're usually full. If the city charged $2.50 an hour, it could collect more than $200,000 per day of full lots. Over a year, the revenue would be in the tens of millions of dollars. But LaCava said new revenue ideas are off the table.
10: When we adopted that budget in June, There was really a commitment by the mayor as well as the city council that said, this time we're not going to look at revenue, new revenue ideas. We're just going to cut services so we can deliver a balanced budget.
7: Earlier this year, the city started charging for parking at Balboa Park, but that didn't end well. Under threat of lawsuits from the Lincoln Club, the city cut a deal and parking will be free again in 2027. Campillo says the beach parking ordinance is a lesson learned from that fiasco. But to Pacific Beach resident David Cathell, free parking has real impacts on his neighborhood.
0: We've had several people get killed this year due to traffic fatalities. And the more vehicular traffic that you have in a community, the more of a risk you have for these kinds of things.
7: Cathell says he does see a lot of people riding bikes or walking to the beach, but that option's tough for those who live further away. And taking the bus to the beach takes a lot longer than driving. For now and in the near future, drivers will have a free parking spot waiting for them when they get there. Jake Gatta, KPBS News.
5: And if you are heading to the beach this weekend, the National Weather Service is warning of high surf and coastal flooding this weekend. They expect 6 to 10 foot waves for south and southwest facing beaches and 4 to 7 feet for west facing beaches. Minor coastal flooding from a combination of high surf and high tides is also expected, along with strong and dangerous rip currents. Officials say inexperienced swimmers should stay out of the water. Dolly Parton's Imagination Library is partnering with the Dr. Seuss Foundation to give free books each month to kids under 5 in San Diego County. San Diego County has more than 170,000 children under age 5. It's the most populous county in the nation to offer the Imagination Library to every eligible child. Families can sign up to be alerted when the local registration opens by visiting the Imagination Library website and clicking Check Availability. Starting next week, the San Ysidro Port of Entry will have a new designated lane for motorcycles. Customs and Border Protection officials say it will improve traffic flow. Motorcyclists will have to use the lane starting on Tuesday at 4 a.m. The entrance will operate Monday through Friday from 4 to 10 a.m. Now for a look at local weather. Today in San Diego, sunny with a high near 78. Tonight, partly cloudy with a low around 66. And tomorrow, mostly sunny with a high near 81. Slight chance of showers Saturday night and Sunday morning. 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
2: West 8, a couple things happening. Near the 67, looks like a box was dropped, and now the debris is coming out of the box. So watch for that in lanes. And West 8 near Lake Murray, we've got a couple of calls, maybe seen some smoke or possible small fire. Fire department are on the way to check that out. Right now, I don't see any slowing. North 805, a little slow as you get close to the 15 connector. North 5 just starting to slow a bit in National City. 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
15: 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From Marketplace in Washington, I'm Kimberly Adams. We just got the jobs report for August earlier this morning. It showed the U.S. economy added 162,000 jobs last month, way more than analysts expected. The unemployment rate stayed the same month over month. It's still 4.1%. But there are tens of thousands of people, maybe hundreds of thousands, who stopped working last month, and they did not show up in the data. Syrians and Haitians who lost their work authorization due to the expiration of their temporary protected status at the end of July.
16: And we do know mass layoffs did occur, but they don't even count in our layoff statistics because they're not qualified for unemployment insurance.
15: Diane Swonk is chief economist at KPMG.
16: On the flip side of it, they don't count among the unemployed either because they're not legally able to work anymore. Now, some may work under the table, we don't know, but those wouldn't show up in official payrolls either.
15: And Swonk says the workers who lost their jobs are concentrated in certain industries.
16: The largest ones were in the service sector economy, in areas where we're already seeing some rationing of care and shortages of workers in the elder care space and in child care.
15: The loss is already being felt in Florida, which had a high concentration of TPS workers. Margaret Narette is vice president of long-term care at 1199 Service Employees International Union in Florida and says about 35,000 of her members relied on TPS for work authorization.
17: They are doing patient care, working in the nursing home, taking care of patients, feed them. Put them in the chair, put them back in bed.
15: Now, Narette says those workers are trying to figure out what to do. The Trump administration has called for them to self-deport. But nursing homes, assisted living facilities, and other businesses they worked for are scrambling as well.
17: Management are crying. They have to let go all the those workers, and now they don't have workers to work. Now they have to pay a lot of overtime.
15: Which, says Narette, is burning out the employees who can still legally work in the country. Let's do a quick check of the numbers. The Dow is down 147 points. That's about 0.3%. The S&P 500 is down 0.1%. And the NASDAQ is up 0.1%.
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15: Last weekend kicked off the college football season, and fans around the country are tuning in and shelling out for tickets. College sports are extremely profitable, but until a few years ago, the athletes couldn't profit themselves while still in school. In 2021, the NCAA changed its rules around name, image, and likeness, NIL for short, and for the first time, college athletes were allowed to profit from their sports. Marketplace's Alice Wilder reports on how NIL is changing the game for college athletes.
19: Like many fans, Charlotte Wilder, no relation, always thought the college athletes should really get paid.
20: Ohio State football is nothing if you don't have any Ohio State football players. So, yes, they should be getting money.
19: Wilder is the co-host of the Sports Gossip Show, a podcast about off-the-field sports news. She told me that NIL changed everything for college athletes.
20: You can get brand deals the way that any content creator could. You can have a deal with a local business. You can have these national deals that are sort of structured more like traditional commercial endorsement deals. You can also be paid through the college collectives.
19: That's a system where boosters pool their money to recruit athletes. And it's not just the direct payments that are benefiting students.
21: They're earning cultural capital by building brands and names for themselves that could potentially extend to who knows what in the future, launching their own company. And I think almost the possibilities are endless.
19: That's Madeline Hill, co-host of the Sports Gossip Show. She told me that those opportunities can come at a cost for college athletes.
21: They're wearing a lot of different hats at a very young age. They're a student, they're an athlete, they're potentially an influencer, while also just having graduated high school and going into college. It's a lot happening at once.
19: New research into the lives of college athletes backs this up.
1: You know, in college, we were always told you can have sleep, academics, or social, and you can never have all three. And so I think for athletes now, you have student, athlete, influencer. I mean, we're only human. Something will have to give at some point.
19: Molly Harry is an assistant professor of sports management at the University of Florida. She conducted a study with 200 college athletes.
1: Interestingly, we find that athletes are willing to sacrifice even some of their athletics time in order to engage in influencing, engage in the NIL space.
19: And profiting from NIL requires athletes to build big followings in order to attract those brand deals.
1: But that also exposes you more to those really crappy fans who are always commenting or are negging you on social media. The psychological impact of the pressure of NIL is a little bit concerning to me as a researcher and as someone who advocates for athletes' rights.
19: At the same time, Wilder pointed out that for college athletes, high-pressure situations are kind of their daily life.
20: These are very competitive people who are playing a sport to win. And so I think some of that pressure to these athletes is welcomed, but it depends on the individual as to where that pressure goes from being motivating to unhealthy.
19: A lot of this remains up in the air as colleges, the NCAA, and athletes themselves adjust to the new NIL normal.
20: It's still kind of the Wild West. You know, this has only been around for 4 or 5 years now.
19: On September 15th, Congress plans to vote on the Protect College Sports Act, a bipartisan bill that aims to regulate NIL by limiting transfers and capping salaries for students. But it's worth noting, this bill would not limit how much coaches and athletic staff can be paid. Like millions of other college sports fans, I'll be following that vote very closely. For Marketplace, I'm Alice Wilder.
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2: At westbound 8, just before Lake Murray, fire department has the right lane blocked. There is a small fire on the right side of the westbound 8. West 94, you're okay into downtown. North 805, a little backup around the 94 and 15 connector. Crash on the east side of the Coronado Bridge, just past the old toll plaza. Looks like everything's out of lanes, not causing too bad of a backup. The westbound side of the bridge looking great. Are you looking for something fun to do with the family or entertaining out-of-town guests? 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
26: Live from NPR News in Washington, I'm Windsor Johnston. Tensions flared in court this morning as a deadlocked jury returned for a seventh day of deliberations in the Lindsey Clancy murder trial in Massachusetts. The stalemate led to a sharp exchange between Judge William Sullivan and defense attorney Kevin Reddington. Reddington asked the judge to dismiss one juror who the jury foreperson told the judge refuses to follow instructions on reasonable doubt. Judge Sullivan declined.
27: You did it yesterday. You did it soft. You didn't do it forcefully. And
28: what do you want me to do?
27: I want
28: get
27: you to
28: a, get a brass band. I read the instruction as written by the SJC. The fact that I perhaps didn't give it my full inflection, I'm sorry about that. I'm not an actor. I've just given the instructions.
0: Well, my point, Judge, simply is that you're kind of glossing over the issue.
26: The defense argues Clancy was suffering from postpartum psychosis and is not criminally responsible for killing her three children. Prosecutors argue she understood what she was doing. The judge could declare a mistrial if a unanimous verdict is not reached. The Trump administration says construction will soon begin on a triumphal arch near Arlington National Cemetery. NPR's Emily Fang reports it was announced by Interior Secretary Doug Burgum despite ongoing lawsuits.
4: Three veterans and an architectural historian argue the 250-foot gilded arch would disrupt sight lines between the Lincoln Memorial and Arlington National Cemetery, and that the White House needs congressional approval for construction. Burgum wrote excavation work would begin in the next 2 weeks anyway. The arch is among several building projects the administration has championed in the Capitol, including a planned golf course that would limit the public's access to a public park along the Potomac River and possibly demolishing the Kennedy Center. A massive new White House ballroom is also facing a lawsuit, but as with the arch, the Trump administration appears intent to build it faster than the courts can reach a decision on its legality. Emily Fang, NPR News, Washington.
26: Stocks open mixed after a better-than-expected jobs report this morning. NPR's Scott Horsley reports.
5: A new report from the Labor Department shows U.S. employers added 162,000 jobs last month. That's better than many forecasters had expected, and job gains for June and July were also revised up. Restaurants and bars led the hiring last month with 59,000 jobs added. Public schools also added jobs, reversing much of a big drop the month before. The unemployment rate held steady in August at a low 4.1%, even as hundreds of thousands of people joined the workforce. With the job market looking to be on solid ground, the Federal Reserve can focus its attention on next week's inflation report as it decides whether to raise interest rates later this month. After the jobs report, investors raised the likelihood of a September rate hike to about 60%. Scott Horsley, NPR News, Washington.
26: This is NPR.
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7: You're listening to Morning Edition on KPBS. I'm Katie Anastas. Californians will weigh in on whether the state should implement a voter ID requirement this November. Cap Radio's Laura Fitzgerald has more on Proposition 39.
8: Prop 39 would amend California's election laws to require voters to show a government-issued ID when they vote to prove they're eligible. Those who vote by mail would have to list the last four digits of a government-issued ID number, like a driver's license number, on their ballot. Republican Assemblymember Carl DeMaio of San Diego, who heads the conservative organization Reform California, is the measure's main proponent. He argues adopting a voter ID requirement would boost public trust in elections and prevent voter fraud.
9: Voters will be able to restore election integrity in our state, citizenship verification, auditing voter rolls, and yes, requiring ID to vote.
8: Those on the no side, mainly the state's top Democrats, say voter ID requirements ultimately make it harder for those who don't have a driver's license or other government documents to cast a ballot, even if they're eligible. U.S. Senator Alex Padilla from California.
10: Prop 39 will make it harder for eligible Californians to register and vote. That's what they want. They want to put more bureaucracy between an eligible voter and the ballot box.
8: California is currently one of 14 states without any voter ID law in effect. In Sacramento, I'm Laura Fitzgerald.
7: The Autonomous University of Baja California has a new pilot malting plant at its Mexicali campus. The goal is to bridge scientific research with local agriculture and the region's booming craft beer industry. The Imperial Valley Press reports the facility is equipped to handle the complete barley malting process. The plant will produce specialized malts for craft brewers.
2: West 8 at Lake Murray. Fire department has the right lane blocked. They're getting a handle on a very small fire. It is causing a backup from the 125. So if you're in that backup, left lanes to get yourself around that. West 94 is pretty clear from the 125 to the 5. North 805, yeah, a little slowing as you get closer to the 94 and 15. Just a bit slow in National City for North 5. 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
12: It's Morning Edition from NPR News. I'm Michelle Martin.
13: And I'm Steve Inskeep. Good Friday morning to you. We report this morning on a plan by the Internal Revenue Service. The Trump administration wants to revoke the tax-exempt status of certain private schools and universities. They would lose that status if they persist in diversity initiatives. Wesleyan University is one institution that says it values diversity, and we hear from its president after this.
12: NPR's Adrian Florido covers race, and he's covering this story. Good morning.
15: Good morning, Michelle.
12: What kinds of schools would be affected by this?
15: Well, any private school, elementary, high schools, universities, trade schools, with any kind of program designed to benefit students on the basis of their race. A lot of schools have programs to support Black or Latino students, for example, who may be the first in their families to go to college. Some schools have scholarships or other initiatives that are aimed at promoting a more diverse student body. And the IRS is saying it's going to penalize schools for these types of programs by revoking their tax-exempt status starting next spring.
12: And why is the administration saying it wants to do this?
15: Well, the administration is arguing that these sorts of programs are racially discriminatory. Treasury Secretary Scott Bessent, who oversees the IRS, said in a statement that, quote, racial discrimination has no place in American education. This is a huge shift, Michelle. Historically, the IRS has not penalized tax-exempt institutions for race-based programs or considered them discriminatory as long as these programs are trying to advance racial equity or address the effects of societal discrimination. But now the government is saying that programs that consider race even for that purpose are themselves discriminating.
12: And what kind of impact would this have?
15: Well, it would be a huge impact on schools. The administration is trying to pressure them to end these programs by squeezing them financially. Having nonprofit tax-exempt status frees these schools from paying federal income taxes, but it's also a very important fundraising tool because people who donate to schools, like alumni, get a tax deduction. I should say, Michelle, it's not clear exactly how the IRS will identify schools that have race-based programs it does not like, but the agency says that up to 18,000 private schools could be affected by this rule change.
12: Can they really do this, though?
15: Well, they're no doubt going to face legal challenges. I spoke with Todd Wolfson, president of the American Association of University Professors, the AAUP, which has been fighting a lot of President Trump's recent attacks on higher education.
16: AAUP is not going to stand by and watch President Trump once again attempt to destroy the greatest system of higher education in the world that gives opportunity to a diverse set of students for a diverse country. So yes, emphatically yes, we are going to fight this.
15: There's legal gray area here, Michelle, as to whether the IRS can do this, unilaterally redefine racial discrimination and revoke tax-exempt status because of that. The fight over this, experts think, could delay this change from taking effect next May, as the administration wants, or possibly ever.
12: So, Adrian, before we let you go, what does the administration think should be done about patterns of racial discrimination which have historically benefited white people, which have been intended to benefit white people at the expense of other groups?
15: Well, the administration does not believe that the government or private institutions should play any role in addressing the effects of historic discrimination. It said so, in fact, in the guidelines it published on this rule change yesterday. The administration is trying, through policy changes like this at many agencies, to enshrine what it says is a colorblind approach to government, something that conservatives have said for a long time that they want to see.
12: That is NPR's Adrian Florido. Adrian, thank you.
15: Thank you, Michelle.
13: So many words in Adrian's report there that we want to follow up with. with Michael Roth. He's president of Wesleyan University, a private liberal arts school in Connecticut. And we called him up because he has spoken out for the independence of universities over the past year and a half. Mr. President, welcome back.
3: Thanks very much, Steve. Good to be here.
13: So Adrian Florido said that the IRS is targeting, quote, any kind, a university or whatever, with any kind of program designed to benefit students based on their race. Does Wesleyan have any kind of program designed to benefit students based on their race?
3: We don't, because we have programs that definitely benefit people of different races, but their programs are defined to benefit people who need the program. So we have a program for first-generation low-income students because they don't know that much about college and university life. So they get here a little early and they get some extra help signing up for courses and learn what it's like to be at a college. You know, you get some rich kid who's been many years, many generations at a university, that comes easily for them. So we have programs that benefit folks who need the program, and sometimes they're disproportionately students of color. This rule from the administration is meant to frighten universities into dismantling programs that benefit students of color. It's using the IRS to promote the ideology of the White House. And it's extraordinary overreach on their part. I don't think they're going to go after, say, the hockey team because it's almost all white kids, but they're going to go after programs they are threatening that benefit students of color disproportionately. And we don't aim at them because they're students of color. We aim these programs at people who need the programs.
13: And in America in 2026, are first generation low income students disproportionately people of color, for example?
3: Yeah, at our school, for sure. Not exclusively, but very, very much so. And we have programs that have been historically aimed at correcting racial discrimination that has existed for ever in the United States. We make sure those programs are open to all students so that we have a student of color barbecue coming up for the beginning of the school year. And we emphasize that this is open to all students. But we don't want to ignore the fact that America has been a country using race-based discrimination for so long. We want to make sure we address it. We don't want to duplicate the patterns of discrimination that the country has used for so long.
13: Let me just linger on that students of color barbecue that's open to everybody that you just described. I can imagine the Treasury Department coming after your barbecue or more serious programs that you have on campus because Treasury Secretary Scott Bessent is accusing schools of, quote, rebranding race-based preferences as equitable, inclusive, or diversity-enhancing. Let me give you an opportunity to answer that criticism. Is that what you're doing when you're saying you're just going for first-generation students? Are you actually going for race?
3: No, we're not going for race. We're going to have programs for people who benefit from the programs. But the Secretary of the Treasury is talking about ending discrimination against white people. That's what should shock us here. The Secretary of the Treasury is using the IRS to advance a pro-white nationalist agenda. That is extraordinary. Whether we have a student of color barbecue where lots of other people come, that shouldn't bother people. What should bother people is that colleges and universities around the country right now are trying to determine whether they have to cancel programs because they don't want to risk having a long legal fight with the IRS. Even if you win that fight, it's so expensive because the government has all the tools.
13: I want to understand your idea of the society that you're trying to influence in a positive way. There is a belief, which Adrian Florido again referred to, in colorblindness as an ideal, that we can just not see race, that we can look past race and disregard it entirely. There is also a belief among a lot of progressives in this country that that's really kind of impossible, that race is forever a factor, that you forever have to correct for it. How do you see society?
3: Well, you know, that's above my pay grade. I don't really have an ultimate.
13: You're a thinker. You're a university president. How do you assume the world is as you try to influence it?
3: I try to address people who have needs, and by addressing those needs, we can help them advance in society. That's our goal. We want to teach people who want to learn certain things. We want to help people advance academically, but also as human beings. And whether ultimately it's a colorblind society, I don't really have a strong opinion about that. What I do see is that American history is full of race-based discrimination. And so what we try to do is address the needs that have resulted from that history of discrimination, not replicate it, but address it. And that means trying to build a community of kids who want to learn, acknowledging that they start from different places and they have different life experiences, not ignoring those differences.
13: Michael Roth is the president of Wesleyan University. Good to talk with you again.
3: Nice to talk with you, Steve.
12: Forecasters are warning communities to start preparing now for more severe floods and droughts from this year's El Nino. NPR's Lauren Summer reports on what's being called a super El Nino.
14: Climate forecasters tend to be a cautious bunch. But when it comes to this El Nino, officials aren't mincing words, like Celeste Saulo of the World Meteorological Organization.
17: It may be stronger than anything since our monitoring began.
14: El Nino is a natural climate pattern that happens every few years. The Pacific Ocean along the equator gets abnormally warm. That heat gets released to the atmosphere, where it has ripple effects on weather patterns.
17: We are already seeing disruption and devastation from droughts and floods and extreme weather. We expect these impacts to multiply and cascade as El Nino intensifies.
14: This El Nino will peak in November and December, but the impacts will stretch into next year. That will raise temperatures globally, which is already on top of climate change. So this year or next year could become the hottest on record. And Salo says the extreme weather could impact a long list of industries.
17: Agriculture, trade, fisheries, health, energy, transport, water resources.
14: The World Food Program projects that about 50 million people could be pushed into food insecurity. In the U.S., El Niños tend to bring drier conditions to the northern half of the country. That could add to the drought that's already hitting the Intermountain West. The southern half of the U.S. could get more intense rain and flooding. Some communities are already preparing for that.
18: We want to welcome you to our town hall.
14: Last month, California State Senator Mike McGuire held a virtual meeting on El Niño.
18: What we can control is how prepared we are before the weather hits.
14: Emergency managers like Nate Ortiz of California's Office of Emergency Services say they're already preparing for floods.
19: Whether it's supplies, equipment, high clearance rescue vehicles, we're kind of at the point now where we really lean in.
14: The impacts of any El Nino can vary quite a bit. But with a forecast this supersized, it's a signal for communities to be ready. Lauren Summer, NPR News.
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2: Got a new crash, North County Coast, North 5 Cannon. Fire Department has the right lane blocked, a two-car injury crash, so a little bit of a slow there. South 5 is still looking okay. Oceanside to the split will take you 25 minutes. Fire Department released the right lane West 8 at Lake Murray. They got a handle on a very small fire. They're still a little slow from the 125. West 52, little backup from the 125 to Mast, and then it picks up. 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
22: Good morning. Scott Bass with your surf report. Groomed and glassy as long-period southern hemisphere energy ramps up with fun, albeit inconsistent set waves, 2 to 3 to 4 feet. Let's call it waist-high, chest-high sets from the southern hemi. The tropical swell limps away, and Hurricane Marie marches northward from the southern Baja waters. A modest 3-foot tide most of the day, the water estimated 72. Mid-morning, expect glassy conditions. 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
12: This is Morning Edition from NPR News. I'm Michelle Martin.
13: And I'm Steve Inskeep. President Trump's Secretary of the Interior says work will begin in the next 2 weeks on the president's plan for a giant arch in Washington. Doug Burgum posted on social media about plans for excavation work. You dig down for the foundations for a 250-foot-tall structure. But a commission has yet to approve the design. So what's going on here? We've called Emily Badger of the New York Times. Good morning.
0: Good morning, Steve.
13: Okay, so what exactly is the plan, so far as you know?
0: So this was a big surprise yesterday that Secretary Burgum announced this for a couple of reasons. One is that there is an active lawsuit opposing the arch. The administration thinks that that lawsuit should be dismissed, but a judge hasn't actually agreed with that yet. But the bigger issue here is that there are a bunch of steps that the administration has agreed to go through before building the arch, and they simply haven't completed them yet. So they haven't gotten this approval from the National Capital Planning Commission. They haven't completed this process that they're supposed to go through under the National Historic Preservation Act. There are a bunch of kind of lingering, unresolved legal issues. And basically what the administration appears to be saying now is, you know, we don't think that this lawsuit is going to stand in our way. And also, we're just not going to complete all of these other things we said we were going to do. We're just going to go ahead and start building this thing.
13: I am thinking of a tactic that you sometimes hear about from real estate developers. They're told, don't tear down that building, but they just tear it down and say, sue me. Is that what the administration effectively is doing here by building? We're going to get started whether you like it or not.
0: Well, this is a very familiar pattern. This is what we saw them do with the east wing of the White House, which they tore down last fall, and then they immediately began building the president's ballroom on top of it and basically sort of said, you know, go ahead and try to stop me. And earlier this week, the Supreme Court gave the green light to the administration to go ahead and proceed with building the ballroom. And I think that's sort of given them a feeling of carte blanche that they can go ahead and do that with these other projects the president would like to do around the city as well.
13: Is that part of the rationalization for starting with the arch? We prevailed in the ballroom. We're obviously going to prevail on the arch. We're just going ahead.
0: Yeah, I mean, they filed something in court yesterday basically saying, we think the issues in the ballroom are identical to the issues in the arch, and a judge should dismiss the suit. So, you know, they have said in court, we think the same issues apply here. But given Secretary Burgum's announcement yesterday, what they're also saying at the same time is, we're not going to wait for a judge to respond to what we just filed. We're not going to wait for any kind of formal resolution of this. You know, we really just believe that we can go ahead and proceed.
13: What if hypothetically the National Capital Planning Commission went ahead and ruled on the arch and said this is an inappropriate project, or it needs to be half the size, or whatever they said? Is the administration willing to obey that?
0: So the National Capital Planning Commission is not going to do that because the commission has been stocked with appointees by the president, with the president's allies. And so there have been a number of meetings where they've looked at preliminary plans for the arch. And at these meetings, there's been enormous kind of public outcry and opposition to it. There have been a lot of veterans and Gold Star mothers who have said, please don't build this thing just outside of Arlington National Cemetery. And that commission has sort of proceeded to advance it. And the expectation is that if it came back before them, they would advance it and give it final approval. But I think now it's not clear if that's ever even going to happen.
13: Okay, so very briefly, can anybody stop this?
0: That is a really good question, and this is sort of the question that lingers over all of the president's construction projects after the Supreme Court ruling earlier this week. The people who are trying to stop it in this lawsuit are a group of veterans who are potentially going to have standing issues now, given what the Supreme Court said. You know, they're arguing that Congress's job is to approve a large monument that gets built in the middle of the national capital. Congress hasn't done that here. But it is an open question now whether or not these are the right people to raise that question in court. And it is sort of genuinely uncertain at this point. Does anybody have standing?
13: Emily Badger of the New York Times, thank you so much. Appreciate it.
0: Thanks for having me.
12: It's time now for StoryCorps. As we head into Labor Day weekend, we have a story of the work it took to run a pizzeria. In 1973, Italian immigrants Luigi Lanzo and his wife Teodora opened Luigi's Pizza in Brooklyn, New York. Their five children now carry on the family business. Three of them, Giovanni, Marisa, and Lisa, came to StoryCorps to remember their parents and how they started a neighborhood institution.
4: I remember my father going to work in the cemetery 8 to 5 and then 5 to 4 in the morning in a pizzeria. He did that 7 days a week. And my mother used to say, he comes home to make babies. My mother had a sewing machine in the bedroom. She would make collars and belts. It was called piecework. And then at one point, mommy came to work in a pizzeria.
5: Yeah. My father's name is 100 Pizzeria. And yes, my father worked like an animal for it. But in all honesty, my mother was the wizard behind the curtain.
4: Yeah, she stretched everything. My father would give my mother the money. My mother would save it. That they would go out, God forbid.
5: It was a wake or a wedding?
4: That's it. In the pizzeria, I remember Daddy wore dress shoes and long pants. Or Daddy never wore shorts.
5: Black shoes,
4: the
5: I remember.
4: Never.
5: They had to be pointy.
4: Well, you know why? Daddy always said, growing up, I never had shoes. Now I have shoes. And so he went to work in dress shoes every day.
5: There's pride in it.
4: Yeah. Daddy made his own way without stepping on
5: it. And helped other people.
4: And helped a lot of other people.
5: Always.
4: And I'll never forget, at the funeral for my mother, this girl turns around and says, you know, I had to come because when my father lost his job for 5 or 6 months, we ate in your store every day. When her father finally got a job, he went to pay Daddy and he said, no, don't worry about it. He wouldn't take the money. Mommy and Daddy instilled this, you know, if you do good, forget it. If you do wrong, think of it every day of your life. Mommy and Daddy prepared us for everything in life except them leaving. You know, it's funny. The pizzeria hasn't changed.
5: Outside.
4: I won't change it. The paneling, the red clay tiles.
5: Yeah, well, Mommy and Daddy, I mean, they're there.
4: Yeah, that's what I feel.
5: They're there.
4: All I want to see is Daddy's name forever up there. It's never going to be Giovanni's. People say, why don't you put your name on the sign? Because if I could be 1% of Daddy, I'd be the greatest person in the world. That's how I feel.
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26: Live from NPR News in Washington, I'm Dave Mattingly. Search teams in Nepal say they've rescued two workers from a tunnel at a hydropower plant 9 days after deadly flash flooding along the border with Tibet. Here's NPR's Dia Hadid.
27: Video shared by Nepal's military showed five men in high vis amid a moonscape of mud and debris. They heave and pull out one man from the Trishuli 3A hydropower project. The Associated Press reports that more than 100 people are believed trapped inside that project alone. Rescuers believe hundreds of power plant workers likely sheltered in tunnels and turbine rooms during the devastating floods. But the plants were hard to locate after the floods caused the river to shift, and the tunnels are packed with mud and boulders. One rescuer tells NPR that finding these men alive gives them hope that others might still be out there. Dia Hadid, NPR News.
26: That flooding triggered by a glacier collapse has killed more than 1,200 people. Several thousand are still missing. Hiring in the U.S. picked up last month. Employers added 162,000 jobs in August. That's a sharp rebound from July. The nation's jobless rate held steady at 4.1%. At the same time, mortgage rates are at their highest levels in more than a year. This is NPR News from Washington.
3: You're listening to Morning Edition on KPBS. I'm Katie Anastas. Arts organizations across the region are struggling with funding. San Diego Museum of Art recently laid off nearly 12% of its staff. The Institute of Contemporary Art San Diego cut over 40%. Former ICA staff allege there was also financial mismanagement at the organization. Sarah Trujillo Porter is the former ICA Director of Operations.
7: We really wanted to make sure that someone was being held accountable, whether that is the board of directors or the director, executive director.
3: The ICA board provided a statement to KPBS addressing a letter dated August 18th. The letter is from current staff expressing no confidence in current executive director Andrew Oot. They said the board takes the concerns raised seriously and that they have, quote, engaged outside counsel and begun a review of our finances and governance. Hundreds of Native American dancers from across the country will gather at the Barona Sports Complex this weekend. It's the 54th annual Barona Powwow. The three-day event begins tonight and continues through Sunday. Admission and parking are free. Dancers will compete and showcase traditional and contemporary dance styles. There will also be hand drum contests, singing, arts and craft vendors, and food favorites like fry bread tacos. Coming up, the arts and culture community is gearing up for an annual poetry contest in the border region. Poets have until September 11th to enter. Winners have an opportunity to have their work published and walk away with a monetary prize.
2: Well, northbound 5 Cannon crash has just cleared out of that right lane, so speeds are already picking back up. South 5's okay in our North County. North 5 in our South Bay, different story. It is getting heavier from the 54 to Main. North 805 slowing Plaza to the 15 connector. And a little more of a slowdown West 94 between the 805 and 5. West 8, you've got a little slow in La Mesa. They did reopen that right lane at Lake Murray. Got a handle on a small brush fire. 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
13: It's Morning Edition from NPR News. I'm Steve Inskeep.
12: And I'm Michelle Martin. Good morning. An ICE officer is facing federal charges in connection with the shooting of a Venezuelan man in Minneapolis.
13: This incident took place in January during Operation Metro Surge. That was the Trump administration's immigration enforcement crackdown in Minnesota.
12: NPR Justice Correspondent Ryan Lucas is covering this, and he's with us now to tell us more about it. Good morning, Ryan.
8: Good morning.
12: So who is this officer, and what is he charged with?
8: Well, the defendant here is Christian Castro. He was, as you said, an officer with ICE. He's facing six counts of making false statements. So in other words, of lying to investigators about a shooting in January in Minnesota and the circumstances that led up to that shooting. That is according to a person familiar with the matter who spoke with me on condition of anonymity in order to discuss an ongoing investigation. I am also told that Castro turned himself in to federal authorities yesterday in Texas, so he is now in custody. Now, Castro's name may ring a bell for you, and that's because he has been in the news. We've talked about him on this program. He's the same ICE officer who's been at the center of a legal fight between Minnesota and Texas. That legal battle revolved around a separate set of criminal charges that local prosecutors in Minnesota had brought against him connected to the same shooting. Castro was in Texas. Minnesota wanted Texas to extradite him. Texas's governor refused to do so, and Castro, in the end, was released from a Texas jail last week. Now, though, of course, he's facing these new separate federal charges brought by the Justice Department.
12: What is it that he allegedly lied about?
8: Well, the charges are still under seal, so we don't have all the details yet. But back in January, when the shooting happened, DHS said two Venezuelan men had ambushed and attacked Castro with a snow shovel and a broomstick after a targeted traffic stop. And it said that Castro had opened fire in self-defense.

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2: At West 94, a bit heavier between the 805 and 5, northbound 5. The tough stuff is getting through National City, 54 to Main, and then it picks right back up. North 805 also a little slower through National City from Plaza to the 15 connector. West 8, some slowing past the 125 to Lake Murray from an earlier incident. West 52 backing up Cuyamaca to just about the top of the summit. They did clear a crash North 5 at Cannon. Speed's looking great there now. 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
4: You're listening to Morning Edition on KPBS. I'm Katie Anastas. In San Ysidro, air pollution and a warming climate have historically affected people's quality of life. KPBS environment reporter Tammy Murga says there's a new haven for residents vulnerable to the changing climate.
5: Air pollution from a busy port of entry, extreme heat, and very few green spaces. In the heart of San Ysidro, this neighborhood center was designed to address the issues burdening the border community. Lisa Cuestas heads Casa Familiar. This nonprofit built the hub.
6: All of those things, we were thinking about it when we collaborated with the community as to what this should be.
5: It's called La Semilla, Spanish for the seed. It's a place residents can cool down during heat waves and access power during blackouts. It's also a place to learn.
6: This hub is absolutely an education space on how to react and how to respond and how to get ready for disasters and emergencies.
5: La Semilla also has solar panels, an electric vehicle charging station, water cisterns, and a garden. On September 23rd, La Semilla will host a community workshop to prepare for El Niño. Tammy Murga, KPBS News.
4: Mexican poet and Nobel laureate Octavio Paz says poetry makes real the unspoken, the spirit, the soul. As KPBS video journalist Matthew Bowler shows us, Tijuana is proudly continuing that tradition with a national poetry prize, and the window for submissions is now open.
7: Tijuana's streets are a special place. The noise, the people, the colors give this city of nearly 2 million people its own rhythm, its own music, and its own poetry.
8: Sometida mi civilización.
9: Subjugated by my civilization, reduced to pure savagery, opened to barbaric nature.
7: Poet Sofia Favela Magro sits in the well-known Tijuana bookstore Libros Café y Jazz and reads one of her poems. For Favela, Tijuana is a special place to write.
8: A modo de una guerra a través de las letras.
9: Waging a sort of war through their letters, you can hear the emotional intensity, whether it's about love or political grievance, but there is always emotion in the words people hear write.
10: There is a man watching me from his chair, from his hand, motionless writing without writing on an old machine of broken names.
7: That's Samantha Luna, director of the Instituto Municipal de Arte y Cultura de Tijuana, or IMAC, reading one of her favorite poems called Gato by Sara Uribe. Since 1998, the Tijuana IMAC has sponsored a national poetry prize called the Premio Nacional de Poesía Tijuana. Poets have until September 11th to submit their book. The books can be from 60 to 120 pages, must be in Spanish, and the poet must either be a Mexican citizen living in Mexico or a legal resident of Mexico for the last 5 years.
8: El año pasado fueron 120 trabajos.
10: Last year, we received 120 submissions, 120 entries, of which 101 met all the requirements outlined in the call for entries. This year, we expect double that number.
7: The winner will not only have their book published by EMAC, but they will also receive 90,000 pesos, or about $5,000.
0: A dog is dying in the house next door. Startled by its cries, we begin to recall our childhood in silence.
7: Claudia Burueto won the Premio Tijuana in 2008 for her book Polvo Doméstico, or Domestic Dust. Burueto says winning helped launch her career.
11: Oh, it was very exciting because it was my first prize in poetry. And I was needing to believe in my writing.
0: A suffering animal gazes at us from the depths of memory.
7: Luna says poetry shows us who we are.
10: Poetry is one of the avenues, one of the best ways to bear witness to everything we are experiencing in these times.
7: Rough and tumble and uniquely beautiful. Tijuana is poetic in so many ways.
10: A man I approach slowly, like a silent cat.
8: Nosotras estamos en paz.
9: We are at peace within a mystery that we have created in our sacred right.
7: The winner will be announced November 12th. Matthew Bowler, KPBS News.
4: The Autonomous University of Baja California has a new pilot malting plant at its Mexicali campus. The goal is to bridge scientific research with local agriculture and the region's booming craft beer industry. The Imperial Valley Press reports the facility is equipped to handle the complete barley malting process. The plant will produce specialized malts for craft brewers. It could also help reform local agriculture. Mexicali Valley farmers have traditionally relied on wheat, but the facility will explore ways to introduce high-yield barley and other crops better suited to the local economy and climate. Now for a look at local weather. Today in San Diego, sunny with a high near 78. Tonight, partly cloudy with a low around 66. And tomorrow, mostly sunny with a high near 81. A slight chance of showers Saturday night and Sunday morning. 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
2: A bit of a backup into downtown. West 94 slow from Euclid and North 5, a little backup near the 94 as well. We're getting some reports of maybe some large debris in lanes adding to it. And North 5 is pretty slow in National City, 54 to Main. North 805 also slow in National City. Plaza up to the 15. West 8 a little slow down in La Mesa, just a bit of a backup into Hotel Circle. 52 West kind of jammed up. Cuyamaca to Mass. 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
18: From Marketplace in Washington, I'm Kimberly Adams. The monthly jobs report for August came out this morning.
16: It showed the U.S. economy added 162,000 jobs last month, way more than analysts expected. The unemployment rate stayed the same month over month. It's still 4.1%. To help me unpack these numbers, I'm joined by Julia Coronado, founder and president of Macro Policy Perspectives and a professor at the University of Texas Austin. Good morning, Julia.
19: Good morning.
16: This is a much better report than analysts were expecting. What's behind the strength?
19: Well, actually, a lot of different things. We see strength in construction hiring, likely reflecting the data center boom. We see a pickup in manufacturing. And we also saw a rebound in government hiring, which was a spot of weakness last month. So it's a pretty broad-based picture of better than expected hiring.
16: We added jobs, but the unemployment rate stayed the same. Why is that?
19: Well, the good news there is that more people returned to the labor force to look for jobs. So, yes, we added a lot of jobs, but also we had more job searchers. And that's a sign that people actually think conditions are good enough to look around.
16: So what does this mean for potential Federal Reserve action at their next meeting?
19: Well, the debate has been whether to hike interest rates due to high inflation or to hold them steady. The labor market is telling them that things are solid and fine, and they could go ahead and address that higher inflation with higher interest rates this month.
16: Julia Coronado is founder and president of Macro Policy Perspectives. Thank you so much, Julia.
19: My pleasure.
16: Let's do the numbers. The Dow Jones Industrial Average is down 343 points. That's about 0.6%. The S&P 500 is down 0.4%, and so is the NASDAQ. The 10-year Treasury yield is up at 4.78%. President Trump responded to the better-than-expected jobs report with a post on Truth Social that demanded the Federal Reserve lower interest rates, threatening to stop trading with countries with which the U.S. has a trade deficit if the Fed doesn't. The next meeting of the Federal Open Market Committee, the branch of the Federal Reserve that sets interest rates, begins September 15th.
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16: In those jobs numbers we just got, the Bureau of Labor Statistics revealed that the labor force participation rate was up a bit in August compared to July to 61.9%, but it was still down 0.5% since January. More and more Americans have stopped working and are no longer looking for a job. Now, part of that is because of the demographic fact that the U.S. population is getting older, which means more people retiring. But it's also because of people leaving the workforce to take care of aging family members. Here's the next installment of our series, Clocked Out.
20: Hello, my name is Caroline, and I'm living currently in Washington, D.C. I was an interior design entrepreneur for about 30 years, but I got to a point that I sort of thought I felt dulled down, and I went to a career counselor, and she just said, the baby boomers are aging. I think you should go back and get your degree in gerontology. And I was like, what? And I just went and took to it. I was full steam ahead getting my master's degree, and my parents came to visit me. I was living in San Francisco at the time, where I had my business for 23 years, and COVID hit. They ended up being with me for 18 months, and I was doing all the work, all the groceries, all the cleaning, all the cooking. And then I would go to my study at 11 p.m. and start writing essays till 3 o'clock in the morning. So I didn't intentionally leave my work. I was really starting a second chapter of my work. My father passed away in San Francisco, and my mother wanted to come back to D.C., and they had a beautiful row house. So I moved with my mom to live with her and asked if we did this, if I could remodel the house. It ended up being the biggest remodel I've ever done and probably the most successful because it was all for aging in place. So my mother currently lives in a lovely patio apartment, and I live on the upper two floors of the house, but I'm able to see her up and down every single day. Just recently, I've started putting myself out there again. I'm interested in getting back into work part-time because I miss my work. I do feel privileged to be with my mom. This is not what I had planned, but most of us don't have lives that we plan. Things happen to us along the way.
18: 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Our executive producer is Nancy Fargali. Our digital team includes Antoinette Brock, Emily McCune, and Dylan Miettinen. Our engineers are Sam Keenan and David Schreck. And in Washington, I'm Kimberly Adams with the Marketplace Morning Report. 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
2: At North 5, a bit slow in National City, a bit of a slowdown into downtown as well. South 163, a little slower through Balboa Park to the 5. And North 805 from Plaza, you're in and out of traffic up towards the 8. West 94 slow between the 805 and 5. West 8, not bad, a little back up now into Hotel Circle. North 805 also a little slow near the 52, which is getting a little heavier westbound across the Summit. 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
27: Live from NPR News in Washington, I'm Windsor Johnston. Russia is stepping up its drone attacks on Kyiv and other Ukrainian cities. NPR's Joanna Kakissis reports the strikes have triggered repeated air raid alerts and have killed at least six people in the past 24 hours.
28: For the last 8 days, this sound of sirens has been constant, warning of Russian attacks. The strikes have disrupted the first week of school. 14-year-old Victoria Skulovatova ran to a shelter, then heard a jet-powered drone hit a nearby building.
29: We heard the windows break, the light fell there. I got really scared.
28: The attacks have also disrupted public transportation, hit warehouses, and struck a Coca-Cola facility outside Kyiv. Joanna Kakissis, NPR News, Kyiv.
27: Diesel prices have hit an all-time high. The national average is now $5.85 a gallon. NPR's Willa Rubin reports that's up more than $2 since the eve of the Iran war.
0: Much of our supply chain runs on diesel. Trucks, trains, tractors, nearly 90% of school buses. So when the price of diesel goes up, it hurts across the economy. And the price has been going up for several reasons. One, the Strait of Hormuz. Not much oil is getting through. Two, countries around the world have scaled back their exports of diesel. Three, jet fuel. The war drove up the price, so refiners made more of it, and we got less diesel. Finally, reason four, Ukraine has been firing at Russian refineries, taking many offline. It all adds up to a perfect storm, which could spill over into the price of food, the price of heating oil, and much of what gets shipped, which could mean an expensive few months to come. Willa Rubin, NPR News.
27: The Trump administration is proposing new IRS rules that could strip private colleges and schools of their federal tax-exempt status over some race-based programs. Wesleyan University President Michael Roth has been an outspoken defender of the independence of colleges and universities.
3: We have programs that benefit folks who need the program, and sometimes they're disproportionately students of color. This rule from the administration is meant to frighten universities into dismantling programs that benefit students of color. It's using the IRS to promote the ideology of the White House.
27: The White House argues that programs involving admissions, scholarships, or other benefits can amount to racial discrimination, even when they're designed to promote diversity. Stocks are trading lower on Wall Street at this hour. The Dow was down 373 points. 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
3: Got a crash in Rancho San Diego, busy intersection, Steel Canyon and Willow Glen, a couple of cars. Looks like they're going to call for medics for this as well. West 94 is backed up in front of Steel Canyon High. So is the eastbound side as well. Once you're past the high school, it picks up. West 94, a little slow between the 805 and 5. And North 805 backed up just about Market off and on to the 8. Little slow into Hotel Circle for West 8. And North 5, now the tough stuff is downtown. 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
4: Good morning. Scott Bass with your surf report. Groomed and glassy as long-period southern hemisphere energy ramps up with fun, albeit inconsistent, set waves, 2 to 3 to 4 feet. Let's call it waist-high, chest-high sets from the southern hemi. The tropical swell limps away, and Hurricane Marie marches northward from the southern Baja waters. A modest 3-foot tide most of the day, the water estimated 72. Midday manageable winds from the west at 8 miles per hour. 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
7: I'm Michelle Martin.
8: And I'm Amy Martinez. Sir Kenneth Branagh has played the cowardly wizard Gilderoy Lockhart in Harry Potter, the mustache-wearing detective Hercule Poirot, and of course, the Prince of Denmark.
9: To be or not to be, that is the question.
8: Now Branagh is trading Hamlet for hand-to-hand combat.
10: Where'd you learn to fight like that?
11: None of us escape what we are.
8: Branagh and I spoke about his new film, Mayday, on Apple TV. It's set in the Cold War. A U.S. Navy fighter pilot, played by Ryan Reynolds, is shot down behind enemy lines in the Soviet Union. He's rescued by Branagh's character, an ex-KGB agent with a fondness for the United States. Now, the pilot, Troy, wakes up to find that he's in a cabin decorated with images of Mount Rushmore, the moon landing, and an I Love New York sticker.
12: What is with the... all the American stuff.
13: All the Buddhism may shock you, but I admire your country very much. Your democracy and your culture and your food. I have never had McDonald's, but I suspect I would love it. You could almost say I am obsessed.
12: Is that right?
13: My dream is to someday live in America. Drive from sea to shining sea in our recreational vehicle.
12: Fun.
8: So, Kenneth, that is actually my retirement dream, is to drive from sea to shining sea in a recreational vehicle. But what makes America so attractive to a Nikolai, or Nick, as you want us to know him as?
14: Well, our story is set in 1987, and so in the pre-digital age, someone like Nick, who has, for reasons we will discover, retired, it would seem, to a far-off region of Russia where He seems to be living a life of isolation. And so the dream of America is brought to him by whatever means, a very many times played cassette, the movie Top Gun, and everything that it might evoke about freedom, in quotes, as seen by an isolated Russian in the late 80s.
7: Yeah, and Troy is his dream incarnate, right? You mentioned Top Gun. I mean, Troy is a fighter pilot, so it's like this is the best thing that's ever happened to Nikolai.
14: It is, and yet, as an audience, we find ourselves wondering what lies beneath, because the surprises include knowing who Nikolai really is, which is not the charming rustic of the rural isolation, but a man with a KGB past who will very soon be on the run, hunted by his former employers, and with only Troy Kelly, his American fighter pilot, new pal, as a colleague to mutually help each other to get to Moscow and to get out of Russia.
7: So you say a man with a KGB past, which we discover along with Troy, because as the action starts to unfold, you start to do some amazing things, kind of like a Russian John Wick.
14: He certainly reveals that this kind of individual is still silent but deadly when he chooses to use what is clearly a lot of latent potential for violence, actual skills, and an economy, a sort of terrifying economy of physical brutality when he needs quickly to bring to a conclusion a dangerous situation and its possibilities. So we see him in a bar fight where he improvises with pool cues, with the pool triangle, with glasses and anything at his disposal, enough to make Troy Kelly ask with some wonder, where did you learn to fight like that? And so his dark past emerges, something he appears to be trying to get away from as he chases the American dream, but is going to be at his service as we race them back across this vast land to try and find a way out of danger.
7: I wrote down what you said, terrifying economy of brutality. That is one heck of a way to describe a character.
14: Well, he just only moves when he needs to. It is only when he is under threat. And when he's under threat, the way to neutralize it is with speed, economy, and a sort of deadly efficiency. From my own point of view, it was, as a performer, something that required me to show up early in order to stay flexible so that a man of a certain age could fling himself around sufficiently convincingly with directors who wanted to shoot things all in one shot and said, well, it should be you doing it. It was something I had to study with some detail.
7: You know, thinking back, Kenneth, when I was a teenager in the 80s, the Soviet Union felt like it was something that every American needed to be terrified by. There's a scene, Nick and Troy, they talk about why they each wanted to enlist. Let's play that.
12: I wanted to serve my country. I think you can understand that.
15: Fear drove me to serve mine. We were told that America would destroy us, that your greed and soullessness would bring the end of humanity.
12: We were taught that you were cogs in a giant world-killing machine.
15: We were both fed lies.
12: I wasn't fed lies. It was Khrushchev that said, we will bury you.
15: And Reagan called us the evil empire. Do you believe we are all evil?
12: I believe you're brainwashed, products of the system that you grew up in.
15: But you are not a product of your system, Troy.
7: And so, Kenneth, I mean, Hollywood was more than willing to step in with storylines that fed that fear, but all those movies, I remember them as so much fun. Then I'd watch the news and be terrified, but I'd watch the movies and have a laugh.
14: I think that there was a celebration in various ways of the division. I mean, isn't it interesting, the clip you just played, you think, and this is an action comedy, right? But there's a conversation that skirts around quite sort of fundamental things about whether we believe we're in the grip of the truth. You could say that in the world we live in, that's a constant questioning that we have. And so I think that it has this very light leaning touch into things that concern us now, and that the throwback element to the 80s was to a time in the production of these films where I think that kind of discussion was very happily embraced, knowing that it could be done through the medium of entertainment, through the joy and through the celebration of difference and division, and seeing humor as a critical way in which you could understand how somebody who was different from you also shared all these other touch points of humanity. And the easiest way to do that is always, I think, by making people laugh and having them be diverted, and then let them think what they think when they think it.
7: Kenneth Branagh stars in Mayday, out today on Apple TV. Kenneth, thank you very much.
14: Thank you so much.
7: And a note, Apple is a financial supporter of NPR. This is NPR News.
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18: Spain's national women's soccer team has agreed to subsidize egg freezing for athletes who postpone pregnancy to keep playing. Some have praised the move, but others say the pressure on women to choose between career and children is the bigger problem. That's next time on The World.
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19: Live from NPR News in Washington, I'm Linda Kenyon. The judge in the Lindsey Clancy murder trial is going to declare a mistrial. Earlier, a foreperson informed the judge a single juror was not following instructions about reasonable doubt. The defense then unsuccessfully sought to replace that juror. Then this heated exchange between the judge and the defense attorney.
20: This juror will not, according to that note, apply the law of reasonable doubt. And that's why I've requested, you know what I've requested,
21: right.
20: So I know my objection.
21: But just in case the record is clear, I am specifically not glossing over this issue. I have thought about this issue long and hard. I know the defendant objects, but the characterization that I'm glossing over it, trust me, that's not the situation.
19: Again, the jury, unable to decide if Clancy is criminally responsible for killing her three children. An ICE officer faces federal charges in connection with the shooting of a Venezuelan man in Minneapolis.
22: The defendant here is Christian Castro. He was an officer with ICE. He's facing six counts of making false statements. So in other words, of lying to investigators about a shooting in January in Minnesota and the circumstances that led up to that shooting. That is according to a person familiar with the matter who spoke with me on condition of anonymity in order to discuss an ongoing investigation. I am also told that Castro turned himself in to federal authorities yesterday in Texas. So he is now in custody.
23: For KPBS, I'm Katie Anastas. Energy batteries are central to our clean energy goals, but battery storage facilities are a fire risk, and many of them either already have been or will be built in San Diego's fire-prone backcountry. KPBS East County reporter Elaine Alfaro says some residents are worried there aren't enough protections in place as these facilities proliferate.
24: After years of hearing complaints from East County residents about fire risks and other issues associated with battery storage facilities, county officials have produced a draft ordinance that aims to address their concerns. They presented it at an information session last week.
25: Overall, this approach helps us balance between the need for grid support and energy reliability with appropriate community safeguards.
24: That's County of San Diego Planning and Development Services staff member Hen Levy. Among other things, she says the ordinance establishes how it will grant permits based on the size and scope of a project. Meeting attendee and Boulevard resident Mason Smith says this draft ordinance doesn't go far enough to protect against fire.
26: To know that and to still put it in the high fire severity zone is very strange to me. And so I would like to see that at least much more taken into account.
24: County staff said they will gather the public's feedback and make edits to the ordinance. Another information meeting is scheduled for September 17th. Elaine Alfaro, KPBS News.
23: Public health officials are investigating four cases of a highly contagious parasite linked to swimming pools at the Gaylord Pacific Resort. The parasite is Cryptosporidium. Health officials say it can survive in water even when a pool is poorly maintained.
0: Steel Canyon and Willow Glen intersection is partially blocked with an injury crash, really backed up on Steel Canyon trying to get onto Willow Glen. The 94 heavy in both directions in front of Steel Canyon High School. Once you're past the high school, it does pick up. Eastbound 94 just past Lemon Grove Ave, that's a stalled car they're trying to clear out of lanes. North 805 a little slow behind the 94, kind of off and on into Mission Valley. 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
2: This is Morning Edition from NPR News. I'm Michelle Martin.
3: And I'm Steve Inskeep. Good morning. As we approach the Labor Day weekend, we just got an update on the labor market. U.S. employers added 162,000 jobs in August, we're told. That is better than expected. Happily, NPR's Scott Horsley is still in the same job as always, helping us to understand the numbers. Scott, good morning.
4: Good morning, Steve.
3: 162,000, what does that mean?
4: Well, it does mean hiring was stronger in August than the month before, and it turns out July wasn't quite so weak as initially reported. The Labor Department's original tally said employers cut jobs in July, but revised figures show there was actually a small gain that month. A lot of the weakness in the original July report was the loss of public school jobs, and that was largely reversed in August. Healthcare and hospitality also added workers last month, so did factories. Overall, the pace of hiring for August was above average for what we've seen this year. A year ago this summer, Federal Reserve Governor Chris Waller was really worried about the job market. He was pretty outspoken in calling on the Fed to lower interest rates to prop it up. Today, though, Waller's feeling better about the employment outlook. He spoke at a Reuters news agency event yesterday, and Waller said he thinks the job market has stabilized.
5: Job creation, though a bit volatile, is close to and probably a bit above estimates of what it takes to keep pace with the slow growth in the labor force.
4: The labor force has generally been growing slowly this year as baby boomers retire and immigration dries up. But last month, we actually saw a pretty big influx of workers. More than 600,000 people came off the sidelines in August and joined the workforce. Most of them found jobs, so that's encouraging.
3: I'm just thinking this through. The Fed is supposed to keep inflation under control. It's also supposed to keep an eye on hiring. But it looks like if inflation is high, which we know, and hiring seems to be doing fine, there is no interest rate cut coming.
4: Yeah, probably not. Inflation is high. The price of diesel fuel just today hit a record high, $5.85 a gallon.
3: Wow.
4: Jumped almost 7 cents overnight. And, so the question for the central bank now is, do we raise interest rates to tamp down inflation, or do we just stand pat? And after the strong jobs report, investors raised the odds of a September rate hike to about 60%. Last week, the chairman of the Fed, Kevin Warr, said in Jackson Hole, he

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3: Now, they cleared this crash at Steel Canyon and Willow Glen. Steel Canyon is still pretty backed up. And westbound 94 just struggling out of Hamul in front of Steel Canyon High. Once you're past the high school, it picks up traffic on the eastbound side as well. And west 94, you still have a little traffic between the 15 and the 5. North 805, a little back up behind the 94, kind of off and on into Mission Valley. 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
5: For KPBS, I'm Katie Anastas. Arts organizations across the region are struggling with funding. The San Diego Museum of Art recently laid off nearly 12% of its staff. The Institute of Contemporary Art San Diego cut over 40%. Former ICA staff alleged there was also financial mismanagement at the organization. Sarah Trujillo Porter is the former ICA Director of Operations.
6: We really wanted to make sure that someone was being held accountable, whether that is the board of directors or the director, executive director.
5: The ICA board provided a statement to KPBS addressing a letter dated August 18th. The letter is from current staff expressing no confidence in current executive director Andrew Oot. In part, that statement said the board takes the concerns raised seriously and that they have, quote, engaged outside counsel and begun a review of our finances and governance. It's Labor Day weekend, and that means thousands of people are headed to the beach. There will be parking available for those who drive, and city leaders are aiming to make sure that parking stays free. KPBS Public Matters reporter Jake Gatta looked into the issue and the revenue the city could be leaving on the table.
7: If you're heading to the beach in San Diego, you can count on a few things. Beautiful views, lots of sun, and free parking.
8: Come on, dude. You shouldn't pay to park down here. This is why we pay the big bucks down here. Look at California.
7: That's Piper Vargas, who was hanging out in Pacific Beach on Wednesday. He's definitely not alone. Many San Diego residents, like Kevin Reeves, consider free parking at beaches and parks an absolute must.
9: I believe that parking should be free at the beach. I don't think that this is the way that San Diego should find their revenue.
7: San Diego City Council members Joe LaCava and Raul Campillo feel the same way, so much so that they've proposed an ordinance that would ban paid parking at city-owned beach lots forever.
10: What Councilmember Campillo and I wanted to do was to really draw a line in the sand, if you will, that says, okay, you want to start thinking about it. One place we do not want you to think about it is paid parking at the beaches and bays of San Diego.
7: But if you travel up the Southern California coast, you'll find that San Diego is the exception. Paid parking is the norm at Orange County and Los Angeles beaches, and also state beaches like Torrey Pines. And this ordinance is coming at a time when San Diego's budget deficits continue to balloon. It got so bad this year that the city closed about half of the public bathrooms in Mission Bay Park. They were later reopened after public outcry. But if it meant the bathrooms would always be open, Piper Vargas said he might change his mind about paid parking.
8: Yeah, that'd be a good trade-off, yes. Cool. Because everybody has to pee.
7: Yeah. There are more than 8,000 parking spaces in the city's beach lots. In the summertime, they're usually full. If the city charged $2.50 an hour, it could collect more than $200,000 per day of full lots. Over a year, the revenue would be in the tens of millions of dollars. But LaCava said new revenue ideas are off the table.
10: When we adopted that budget in June, there was really a commitment by the mayor as well as the city council that said, this time we're not going to look at revenue, new revenue ideas. We're just going to cut services so we can deliver a balanced budget.
7: Earlier this year, the city started charging for parking at Balboa Park, but that didn't end well. Under threat of lawsuits from the Lincoln Club, the city cut a deal and parking will be free again in 2027. Campillo says the beach parking ordinance is a lesson learned from that fiasco. But to Pacific Beach resident David Cathell, free parking has real impacts on his neighborhood.
0: We've had several people get killed this year due to traffic fatalities. And the more vehicular traffic that you have in a community, the more of a risk you have for these kinds of things.
7: Cathell says he does see a lot of people riding bikes or walking to the beach, but that option's tough for those who live further away. And taking the bus to the beach takes a lot longer than driving. For now and in the near future, drivers will have a free parking spot waiting for them when they get there. Jake Gatta, KPBS News.
5: And if you are heading to the beach this weekend, the National Weather Service is warning of high surf and coastal flooding. They expect 6 to 10 foot waves for south and southwest facing beaches and 4 to 7 feet for west facing beaches. A combination of high surf and high tides could cause minor coastal flooding. They say inexperienced swimmers should stay out of the water because of strong and dangerous rip currents. In San Ysidro, there's a new haven for residents vulnerable to the changing climate. It opened yesterday. It's called La Semilla Resiliency Center. Lisa Cuestas is the CEO of Casa Familiar. This nonprofit built the hub. She says the center is a place residents can cool down during heat waves and access power during blackouts. It's also a place to teach the public how to adapt to a changing climate.
11: We knew we needed to create a space, a demonstration space, to be able to point to something and say, this is climate resiliency. This is building in a much more sustainable way and finding a way to hit all the issues that are burdens for San Ysidro.
5: On September 23rd, La Semilla will host a community workshop to prepare for El Nino. Now for a look at local weather. Today in San Diego, sunny with a high near 78 degrees. Tonight, partly cloudy with a low around 66. And tomorrow, mostly sunny with a high near 81. There's a slight chance of showers Saturday night and Sunday morning. Otherwise, partly sunny on Sunday with a high near 83 degrees.
3: And we're getting some calls. North 15 near Deer Springs, maybe seeing some smoke in the area. So fire department are on the way to check that out. South 15 has been looking pretty nice. Temecula all the way through Escondido. They did clear this crash in Rancho San Diego at Steel Canyon and Willow Glen. Steel Canyon is still really affected. And the 94 has been backed up, especially westbound out of Jamul in front of Steel Canyon High. 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
15: It's Morning Edition from NPR News. I'm Steve Inskeep.
16: And I'm Michelle Martin. Good morning. Long before she died Wednesday at the age of 92, Gloria Steinem had become the face of second-wave feminism. A journalist as well as an activist, she helped launch Ms. Magazine in 1971, which helped millions of women see themselves in that movement. Letty Cotton Pogrebin co-founded Ms. alongside Steinem. I spoke with her just a few hours after Steinem's death was announced, and she told me about how they met at a Washington hotel as the idea for Ms. was taking shape.
17: I was a baby feminist, and she was an icon even then. And so by the time I met Gloria, I knew all about her. I'd read everything she wrote. So I met her at the founding conference of the National Women's Political Caucus. I was down there with Betty Friedan, and she asked me to cover a bunch of the workshops and then give her my notes so she could write her closing speech. And I went into one of those rooms to work on it on my little legal size pad. And there was Gloria sitting there. She was writing on her little yellow pad. And I said, oh, I'm so sorry. I'm sorry to disturb you. And she said, no, no, come in. I'm Gloria Steinem. And I'm like, yes, yes, you know, yes, I do know you. And I'm Letty Pogrepin. You know, I've read everything you wrote, and thank you. And I'll just let you, you know, work here, and I'll find another room. She said, no, no, come in, and we'll work on it together. And we just talked into the night, 2-3 o'clock in the morning. And by the end of it, she said, you know, I'm working with a few other women to start a magazine. I'd like you to join us. Just from that, I had a column in the Ladies' Home Journal, and I had just published a book called How to Make It in a Man's World, which was not a feminist book. It was kind of how to adjust to a man's world. And here I was with a woman who said, wait a second, it shouldn't be a man's world. We're going to fight it. We're going to change it.
16: Wow.
17: And I was on board.
16: So let me just play a little bit from an interview that Linda Wertheimer did with her in 1972 when she was talking to her about the debut of Ms. Magazine. So this is what she said about the alternative that Ms. was offering to what was on newsstands for women at the time.
18: It's all beautiful and glossy and sweetness and light, and all the stories turn out well and so on. And that's a function, you know, that's like going to movies on a Saturday afternoon. But it doesn't help you when you come out of the movie. It doesn't help you to change your life. And it's not really allowing women to tell the truth about their daily experiences.
16: What was the truth that this magazine was allowing women to express?
17: Well, the women's magazines at that time were telling women how to please their husbands. You know, they were like Cosmo, but they were also a kind of decorous version for the housewife. Cosmo was for the single girl, in quotes. But they were, you know, 40 ways to make hamburger, and they were how to decorate your porch. They were not about what it was like to be a victim of incest. And let me tell you that in the bags of mail that we got when Ms. first was published, I would say a full 20% of the mail was about women having survived incest.
16: Wow.
17: So there were lives that were in the shadows, and suddenly we were doing stories on incest. We were doing stories on what it's like to be a, quote, welfare mother. And suddenly, you know, there was a women's movement, and we were there in glossy form.
16: We are in a moment now where many of the things that you and she fought so hard for, like reproductive rights, for example,
17: mm-hmm.
16: the advancement of women in all spheres of society,
17: mm-hmm.
16: is being threatened. Did she feel, what's the word here, like she'd failed?
17: No, I used to have that conversation with her because I was so depressed. And she was not ever depressed. She would always refocus me on what young women were doing. She would talk about the last campus she spoke on, how there's this group doing that. Women are still doing that, Letty, she said. Like, look at abortion. Abortion is now seen all over the country as healthcare. There was not an I in her life.
16: Hmm.
17: There was a we. It was always we. And she was always nudging somebody else in front of the camera.
16: Before we let you go, I know she was your friend as well as a colleague. How are you going to remember her?
17: I am going to remember her every day, or every time I do anything that is in her footsteps. She's my template for a person of conscience, for a person so true to herself, for somebody with no ego, no ego whatsoever. I really would like to grow up and be Gloria. I'm 87. But in 55 years of knowing her, she's been my template for how to be a real human being.
16: That's Letty Cotton Pogrepin. She co-founded Ms. Magazine alongside Gloria Steinem, who died Wednesday at the age of 92. Letty Cotton Pogrepin, thank you so much for your time.
17: Thank you, Michelle.
15: Wow, Michelle. So many lines I just wrote down. She was not ever depressed. Focus on the young. No I, only we. This is beautiful.
16: Yeah, this one's beautiful.
15: We go on. Here's another story. Scientists have figured out how fish think. in particular how they focus, NPR's Ping Huang reports.
19: The elephant nose fish is native to muddy rivers in West and Central Africa. It's the champion of electrosensing, sending and receiving electrical signals as it swims around. Here's Nathaniel Sautel at Columbia University's Zuckerman Institute.
20: If you want to study basketball, you study Steph Curry, you don't study yourself.
19: And this Steph Curry of fish has to filter out its own signals so it can focus on its prey. Sautel says they do that a lot like humans do.
20: So it's doing this very crisp and beautiful prediction process.
19: As the fish sends out an electrical pulse, its brain forms a picture of what to expect.
20: It subtracts that prediction from what actually comes in, and then the leftover is the unexpected new thing that the brain should care about.
19: How that works, on the level of neurons and electrical signals, has taken years to figure out. Sautel and his colleagues sliced up part of a fish brain to make a detailed map of how all the cells are wired together. Then they added information from probes and computer modeling to explain how the cells work together to cancel out the noise. Leonard Mailer is a neuroscientist at the University of Ottawa, not involved in this research.
21: They worked it all out. And there's probably only five people in the world that can follow the whole argument.
19: Mailer, who also works on fish brains, peer-reviewed the paper for the journal Nature. He says it provides a blueprint for studying more complicated systems.
21: If you start off with a human brain, you're immediately lost. So you need ideas from simpler systems.
19: While fish look different from us, the neurons, signals, and building blocks of our brains are quite the same. Ping Huang, NPR News.
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3: Fire department are on the way to check out. We've been getting a couple of calls, maybe seeing some smoke near the 15 in Deer Springs. I don't see any slowing there. South 15 looking pretty good past the 78. West 78, little backup between the 15 and Barham. West 56 has been pretty decent, a little slow into Carmel Valley. West 94, heavy stuff out of Hamul to Steel Canyon High. Once you get past the high school, it picks up a little slow near the 125. 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
23: From NPR and WBOR Boston, I'm Scott Tong.
24: I'm Indira Lakshmanan. It's Here and Now. Coming up, after more than 6 days of jury deliberations, the judge in the Lindsay Clancy case says he will declare a mistrial. He's given the defense team 1 hour to appeal.
23: Also, some good news for Labor Day. Employers added way more jobs than expected last month. We'll talk implications for Main Street and Wall Street. And what are you watching this weekend? NPR critic Eric Deggans likes Furious and Ted Lasso.
25: Who says you can't go home again?
26: I don't like riddles.
25: Oh, no, it was... Doesn't matter. Okay, let's see what we got, huh?
24: We also have recipes for cocktails to enjoy while you toast the end of summer this long weekend. Coming up Here and Now.
23: After this news.
27: Live from NPR News in Washington, I'm Linda Kenyon. The judge in the Lindsay Clancy case was on the verge of declaring a mistrial, but Clancy's defense attorney has asked the judge for an hour to appeal to the Supreme Judicial Court of Massachusetts for an emergency stay. Prior to the request for the stay, Judge William Solomon explained why he was about to declare the mistrial.
28: I would find that under case law, Massachusetts case law and statutory law, the jury did not ask to be sent back, which would be a possibility if they had requested it to be sent back to them. But under the statute and the case law, I don't feel I have any choice but to declare a mistrial.
27: Lindsay Clancy was accused of strangling her three children to death. The defense claimed postpartum psychosis. The U.S. job market rebounded in August as employers added a surprising 162,000 jobs. NPR's Scott Horsley has details.
29: The labor force has generally been growing slowly this year as baby boomers retire and immigration dries up. But last month, we actually saw a pretty big influx of workers. More than 600,000 people came off the sidelines in August and joined the workforce. Most of them found jobs, so that's encouraging.
27: The Labor Department says unemployment stayed at 4.1%. The White House has launched a new online arcade on its website. NPR's Franco Ordonez reports on the five old-school games tied to Trump's agenda.
0: The games themselves play off of designs and themes of popular games like Tetris. The White House announced the new retro arcade on social media in a series of posts. In one of the posts, the Sega logo turns into a MAGA logo. The Tetris game is titled Build the Wall, where the player stacks Tetris-style blocks to prevent people from entering. Another game, Flappy Bill, has a bald eagle carrying legislation across the National Mall. The player must avoid hitting columns. The objective of the game Trump Savings Tycoon is to catch and collect cash and prizes to, quote, fill your kids' Trump accounts, which, of course, are the tax advantage investment accounts launched in July. Franco Ordonez, NPR News, the White House.
27: Rescuers in Nepal have pulled two workers alive from a hydropower tunnel 9 days after torrential flooding triggered landslides and wiped out whole villages. Michael Sullivan reports.
2: Officials say the men were pulled from the tunnel after rescuers heard voices inside and followed the voices to locate the men. Emergency teams are now continuing efforts to find more workers trapped inside the Trishuli 3A tunnel. More than 1,200 people are known to have been killed in the floods, with more than 5,000 still missing in both Nepal and China. For NPR News, I'm Michael Sullivan in Chiang Rai, Thailand.
27: On Wall Street at last check, the Dow was down 304 points. You're listening to NPR.
4: 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Introducing Duck.ai, where users can ask AI privately, from the simple questions to the sensitive ones. By DuckDuckGo, who believes AI should be optional. Duck.ai.
5: For KPBS, I'm Katie Anastas. Californians will weigh in on whether the state should implement a voter ID requirement this November. Cap Radio's Laura Fitzgerald has more on Proposition 39.
6: Prop 39 would amend California's election laws to require voters to show a government-issued ID when they vote to prove they're eligible. Those who vote by mail would have to list the last four digits of a government-issued ID number, like a driver's license number, on their ballot. Republican Assemblymember Carl DeMaio of San Diego, who heads the conservative organization Reform California, is the measure's main proponent. He argues adopting a voter ID requirement would boost public trust in elections and prevent voter fraud.
7: Voters will be able to restore election integrity in our state, citizenship verification, auditing voter rolls, and yes, requiring ID to vote.
6: Those on the no side, mainly the state's top Democrats, say voter ID requirements ultimately make it harder for those who don't have a driver's license or other government documents to cast a ballot, even if they're eligible. U.S. Senator Alex Padilla from California.
8: Prop 39 will make it harder for eligible Californians to register and vote. That's what they want. They want to put more bureaucracy between an eligible voter and the ballot box.
6: California is currently one of 14 states without any voter ID law in effect. In Sacramento, I'm Laura Fitzgerald.
5: The average price of a gallon of regular gas in San Diego County rose nearly 2 cents yesterday to $5.91. The national average is $4.14.
9: Labor Day is around the corner and everything is more expensive, including travel. On the next Friday News Roundup, the latest economic moves by the Trump administration, plus a whistleblower sounds the alarm on mail-in voting plans, ICE says it has enough body cameras for all its people, and goodbye to a giant of feminism, Gloria Steinem. Next time on 1A. 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
24: I'm Indira Lakshmanan in Boston. It's Here and Now. We have breaking news today. On their seventh day of deliberations, the jury in the Lindsey Clancy trial announced they cannot reach consensus. The judge has said he will declare a mistrial. We'll have more on that in a few moments.
10: But first, some good news on jobs. This morning, employers added 162,000 jobs last month. That's according to the Labor Department, way more than most economists expected. The jobless rate is 4.1%, unchanged from a month ago. So let's talk now about jobs and the economy with Michael Regan, managing editor at Bloomberg News. Hi, Mike.
11: Hi, Scott.
10: So these new jobs created, what kinds of jobs are there?
1: Well, so pretty broad-based. A lot in the sort of leisure and hospitality group. That was one of the main beneficiaries. There was some weakness in finance and information jobs, but otherwise a decent increase across a broad range of industries.
10: Yeah, and stepping back, I understand the in the announcement this morning, the Labor Department also revised up its job numbers for July and for June. So when you put that next to August's strong number, is there a picture emerging?
1: I think we definitely seem to have a better picture than what we thought it was in July. Yeah, the one thing I would say about these numbers is they are very much estimates. And what the Labor Department does is what's known as seasonal adjustments. In other words, you know, there could be a spurt of hiring in construction in the summer or a spurt of hiring in retail industries around the holidays. So they try to adjust the numbers for seasonal bursts like that. And this summer was especially difficult to do that because of the World Cup. You know, there was a lot of hiring at bars and restaurants near the stadiums, yeah. And in, you know, cities that shown the soccer games. So it was a tricky thing for the Labor Department to adjust seasonally. So I think, you know, last month we got a little bit of an inaccurate, too gloomy portrait of the labor market. And then this month, it's kind of correcting for that and, you know, letting economists, leading them to believe that the labor market is still pretty solid, despite what were originally some negative numbers in July.
10: Mike, I want to ask about implications for the Federal Reserve. But first of all, in a separate number this week, there were some numbers suggesting some difficult times for manufacturing jobs. But just kind of pulling back, in today's economy in America, how big a slice of the pie is manufacturing compared to service jobs?
1: Oh, it's a very tiny slice compared to the much bigger service industry. You know, and I'll give you an example.
10: Yeah.
1: It was a positive month in the U.S. Manufacturing jobs report. They said it increased 16,000. ADP, which is a private company that processes payrolls, they do their own sort of estimates of the job growth in the country, and they pegged it at negative 17,000 for the month. So it's kind of a murky picture as far as what exactly the state of the manufacturing industry is right now. Now, ADP has a much different methodology than the Labor Department, but that's a pretty stark contrast there.
10: Yeah, yeah. All right. On to the Fed this week, many investors, observers were already leaning toward the Fed raising short-term interest rates. This after a speech from the Fed chair, Kevin Warsh, suggesting he's kind of nervous about inflation. The Fed next meets in 2 weeks, this policy banking group, the FOMC. Does today's jobs report change the likelihood of raising rates?
1: I think, you know, if you look at the fixed income market, you can kind of get a sense of what they're pricing in. Right now, it's about a two-thirds probability of a rate hike in September and closer to being fully priced in for October. Now, a lot could change next week. That's when we get the inflation data, the consumer price index, which is expected to remain elevated at about 3.4%. So that could sort of swing the needle one way or in one direction or the other. If that comes in higher than expected, then I think people are going to be betting even more on a rate hike this month.
10: And speaking of inflation and prices, diesel hit an all-time high today, I understand, $5.85. How does that fit into this whole prices inflation picture, Mike?
1: It's a major input into so many costs. You know, when you think of all the trucks and everything from school buses to, you know, big tractor trailers that burn diesel. So it's definitely inflationary to see that price keep going higher and higher.
10: Yeah. All right. We've been talking to Michael Regan, managing editor at Bloomberg News, about this month's jobs report. Surprisingly high number of jobs created in August. Mike, thank you.
1: Thanks, Scott.
11: Now back to our top story. The jury in the Lindsey Clancy trial announced they could not come to agreement. Here's Judge William Sullivan reading a note from the jury.
12: It is with a heavy heart that we report we are unable to come to a unanimous decision
28: and will not be able to.
24: Lindsay Clancy is the Massachusetts mother on trial for murder after strangling her three young children and trying to kill herself back in 2023. Her defense argued she was suffering from postpartum psychosis and shouldn't be held criminally responsible. The prosecution said she acted with intent. Her defense team has been granted 1 hour to request an emergency stay from a higher court. Joining us now live to explain this unexpected twist in an already contentious trial is WBUR's Deb Becker, who is at the courthouse in Plymouth, Massachusetts. Deb, welcome.
12: Hi. Hi. Thanks for having me.
24: So help us understand. Defense attorney Kevin Reddington has 1 hour to try to get a stay from a higher court. What does that mean? Is that enough time for anything to happen?
12: That's unclear. This is highly unusual. So what happened was they called everyone into the courtroom today. The jurors again reported that they were deadlocked, and the judge said he was about to declare a mistrial. That is when we got an objection from the defense saying, "I'd like to request an emergency stay from the state's highest court." He said he cited a ruling where he feels the judge should poll all the jury members and see where they did reach a verdict on some of the charges, so his client wouldn't then be charged on those again, but perhaps retried on charges where they were not able to reach a verdict. The judge gave him an hour to make that request for an emergency stay to the Massachusetts Supreme Judicial Court, and we're waiting to figure out if we'll get anything from the high court or not. The prosecution, by the way, said it supported the declaration of a mistrial.
24: Yeah, absolutely. Of course. Well, if you have a mistrial, that would allow the prosecution to bring another case. Reddington, the defense attorney, is desperately trying to stop this. He doesn't want his client to have to go to trial again. So tell us, what happens next? If there is no mistrial, would prosecutors retry this case?
12: If there is a mistrial, prosecutors have not said whether they will retry the case. It's likely that they will retry the case. They certainly have that option. The question is, would they retry the case on the same charges? Would they charge Lindsay Clancy again with first-degree murder, or would they reduce that to perhaps second-degree murder or manslaughter? And if they did reduce it to a non-first-degree murder charge, then it would not require a jury trial. Because the prosecution did not reduce those charges from first-degree the first time around, it went to a trial by jury.
24: All right. What about the option of a plea deal? Is that something we could see on the table?
12: It's the district attorney's discretion. I suppose we could see some kind of a plea deal if she agreed to plead to lesser charges and avoid what has really become a spectacle here. That would probably be of interest to the DA, but I don't know. I think it could be an option, but we don't know what they're going to do.
24: There have been other highly watched cases in the state of Massachusetts that ended in a mistrial and were tried again, resulting in a verdict. I'm thinking of Karen Reed, who was accused of killing her boyfriend, a Boston police officer, John O'Keefe. She was acquitted a year after a mistrial. Do you think that another trial in Lindsay Clancy's case could go in her favor or against her? And what is your sense of the one juror who was holding out from the others?
12: Well, the way that the defense presented it today, he gave the impression that there was one juror who was holding out on finding her not guilty. That was the impression. And he said that he would like, he actually asked for that juror to be removed first. And the judge denied that request and said he wouldn't interfere with the jury process and the deliberating. And so then the jury came back again and reported they were deadlocked. So I think they were leaning in her favor. I think the next time around, the prosecution would probably have tried and seen what happened with this case. They think they were completely unprepared for this level of attention and this level of sympathy for the defendant. So they may strengthen their case somewhat. So it may be a little bit better for the prosecution, but it's gotten so much attention. I don't know how they can get, an unbiased jury who doesn't know about this.
24: Right.
12: Yeah, so it's tough to say, really, and predict.
11: Right. Well, this trial has had so much difficult and graphic evidence and testimony. We've heard about the 911 call that Lindsey Clancy's husband, Patrick, made and the details of how the children were killed. Lindsey Clancy, who was paralyzed after attempting to take her own life in the aftermath of strangling her children, was in the room for all of it. We also learned a lot about postpartum, not just depression, but psychosis and mental health as an exculpatory reason. What kind of an emotional trial could emotional toll could a retrial take on the people involved?
12: I can't even imagine. There's been such an emotional toll already, and you can see it. And the jurors and some of the spectators and Lindsey Clancy and her family who's been here every day. So I think it would be hugely emotional to go through this again, and just grueling. It's hard for everybody involved.
11: That's WBUR's Deborah Becker live from the courthouse in Plymouth, Massachusetts, watching the Lindsey Clancy trial, and will be keeping us posted of a mistrial or a stay. Thank you so much, Deborah.
12: You're welcome.
11: It's Here and Now.

0: future. And while he still recommends cutting personnel, he also thinks FEMA should be elevated to a cabinet-level agency, reporting directly to the president. Basically, make FEMA stronger, which is a goal many in Congress share. A bipartisan reform bill is currently waiting for a vote. Rebecca Hersher, NPR News.
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7: I'm Indira Lakshmanan in Boston. It's Here and Now. With the sun setting on summer, Labor Day weekend may be your last best chance to sip and savor your favorite summer cocktails or mocktails. Mixology, the art and science of inventing and preparing mixed drinks, has come a long way since its beginnings in a New York tabloid in the summer of 1806. That's when Harry Croswell, editor of the Balance and Columbian Repository, first defined a cocktail as a, quote, stimulating liquor composed of spirits of any kind, sugar, water, and bitters. Earlier this summer, America's Test Kitchen senior book editor and mixologist Joe Gitter joined me to celebrate World Cocktail Day and talk about the chemistry and craft of delicious drinks. I began by asking him why that 1806 magazine entry was so significant.
8: It's the first time that a cocktail was defined in a precise sense. Historically, yes, the British had their grog and their punches, but they were really just mixed drinks. They weren't really a very defined, intentional drink that was put together. A cocktail can be fantastic in its simplicity, as long as you get all the details right.
7: All right, well, let's do that with the drink that inspired World Cocktail Day, the Old Fashioned, that iconic whiskey-based staple of every good cocktail bar. So tell us what you're doing and why this is the signature cocktail for the day.
8: So actually, initially, it was called a cocktail, and you could have any different type of cocktail. You could have a brandy cocktail, a whiskey cocktail, even a gin cocktail. They were all the same thing. They just had that addition of water, bitters, and sugar. But the one that really lived on, because there's so much complexity to it, is the whiskey-based ones. So I'm going to measure out 2 ounces of bourbon. And then we need to add some sugar. So I'm going to use simple syrup, water and sugar, equal amounts. And then the bitters. Now, bitters is something that has been around for much longer than the cocktails had. You know, it's a tincture of barks and herbs and spices, and it adds so much complexity to it because there's so many different ingredients in it. I'm doing 1/8 teaspoon per cocktail.
7: All right.
8: Now, traditionally, a whiskey cocktail was served not cold. And this was, you know, 1806. Ice was not commercially available. Oh, It's just occurred

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7: And I'm Scott Tong in Washington, D.C. This is Here and Now. According to the Bureau of Labor Statistics, nearly 40 million Americans, 11% of the population, live below the poverty line. That is the numeric version of life. The human side of it was captured in a landmark book that came out nearly 25 years ago. The book is called Nickel and Dimed, written by journalist and activist Barbara Ehrenreich. Ehrenreich died on Labor Day in 2022. Let's talk now about the book and its message today in the lead up to Labor Day with Alyssa Court. She co-founded the nonprofit Economic Hardship Reporting Project along with Ehrenreich, and she has a piece about Nickel and Dimed in The Nation. Alyssa, welcome back to the program.
8: It's great to be here.
7: Help me recap the book here. Barbara Ehrenreich in Nickel and Dimed. She went undercover, worked jobs including housekeeping and cleaning, waitressing. She was in her 50s. A lot of listeners may not have read it. What sticks out to you about the book?
8: She wanted everyone to understand how hard it was to live on minimum wage, which at that point was something like $5.15, only $2 less than now. She was a nursing aide, a home cleaner, a housekeeper, a waitress at a restaurant called Jerry's and one called Hearthside. And what was amazing, she was in her later 50s when she did this. So she was carrying vacuum cleaners and diner orders and living in motels. And, you know, she had been a already famous and well-regarded activist and author. So this was kind of a wild thing to do. I mean, you could call it stunt journalism, but it was also really brave in a way. It wasn't something people were doing a ton of, I mean, back then.
7: Let me ask you, Alyssa, about the impact of the book. I mean, did it change the labor movement, who it represented, how labor thought about itself, that kind of impact?
8: I personally think it had a big effect on campaigns like Fight for 15, which is now, it's true in New York City, it's true in other states, where low-wage work bottoms out at $15 an hour. To me, that was inspired in part by a book like Nickel and Dimed. And honestly, I think you can also see some of the Occupy movement in emphasis on the 99% versus the 1% of people who are sort of the CEOs and fat cats who are extractive versus a range of different people, not just the house cleaners and the retail workers, but also, as she'd write later in the book after this, Bait and Switch, you know, the white collar workers, the adjuncts, the librarians, the accountants, you know, the people who are also just holding on to the edge. And finally, she was the first co-chair of the Democratic Socialists of America. And you can see, I feel, her discourse in some of this affordability concerns and Mamdani's discussion that emphasize how unaffordable American life has gotten.
7: Barbara Ehrenreich, when she was writing about this and talking about

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1: Overall, the freeways are in very good shape. We do have a pocket of slowing. That is the southbound 5 as you make your way into the Oceanside area. Between the Coaster Station and the 78, that will be worse later today. South 15 past Miramar Way, a vehicle with a flat center divide. Lane closed north and south Highway 67 at Slaughterhouse Canyon Road until next Friday. 90-minute wait, San Ysidro, Otay Mesa, downtown Calexico. 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
2: 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It's time for KPBS Roundtable. I'm Andrew Bracken. A new state law targeting sex trafficking has authorities arresting sex buyers. New reporting from KPBS looks into how that law is playing out in San Diego and who it's impacting most.
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2: Then, last week, San Diego County fired its behavioral health director just as employee misconduct records were released. We get the latest on that story. Plus, a magazine publishes its ode to San Diego's artists. It's coming up on KPBS Roundtable.
4: Live from NPR News in Washington, I'm Linda Kenyon. Judge William Sullivan has made it official with this courtroom announcement in the Lindsey Clancy murder trial.
5: At this point, I'm going to declare that the jury is deadlocked, and I'm going to declare a mistrial.
4: The judge made that announcement after the Massachusetts Supreme Judicial Court denied a defense appeal seeking to excuse the lone holdout juror after more than 6 days of jury deliberations without a verdict. Lindsey Clancy was on trial for killing her three children. The defense argued she suffered from postpartum psychosis. The prosecution argued she knew what she was doing. We are now in the final sprint to November and the midterm elections, and there's little question about the top issue for voters, affordability. NPR's Tamara Keith has more from her Swing Shift project.
6: We're checking in regularly with about a dozen swing voters in swing states, and they currently have a pretty dim view of the state of the country.
7: A word or phrase I would use to describe the country right now is stuck.
8: I'd say chaotic.
9: Out of control.
10: Dumpster fire.
11: Better. Because I think things are getting better.
12: I would say relief.
13: Disoriented.
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15: Worry. I think everybody is worried about whether or not these prices are going to come down.
6: That was Wally, John, Stephen, Colleen, Lee, Teresa, Evan, Quintero, and Gerald. NPR has agreed not to use their full names so they can speak freely. Tamara Keith, NPR News.
4: A new report from the Centers for Disease Control and Prevention finds the rate of American teens receiving recommended routine vaccinations has remained below target levels for the past several years. NPR's Marie Godoy has the story.
16: The CDC says about 90% of American teens have received at least one dose of Tdap, a vaccine that protects against tetanus, diphtheria, and pertussis. That's the same rate that have gotten the meningococcal conjugate vaccine, which protects against four bacteria strains that can cause life-threatening infections. That vaccination rate hasn't changed since 2019. Meanwhile, just under 78% of teens had received at least one dose of the HPV vaccine, which protects against human papillomavirus, a commonly sexually transmitted virus. Large studies have shown that vaccination against HPV in adolescents can prevent cervical, oral, penile, and other cancers caused by the virus. Maria Godoy, NPR News.
4: The Labor Department reports the job market rebounded in August. Employers added a surprising 162,000 jobs, far exceeding the 65,000 jobs forecasters anticipated. The unemployment rate remains steady at 4.1%. The report could be good news for President Trump 2 months ahead of the midterm elections, where the economy remains a major concern among voters. 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
8: For KPBS, I'm Katie Anastas. San Diego backcountry residents have long complained about battery energy storage facilities near their communities. Now, county officials have produced a draft ordinance aimed at addressing their concerns. Among other things, the ordinance establishes how it will grant permits based on the size and scope of a project. The document would amend the county's zoning ordinance. Mason Smith lives in Boulevard. He says the draft ordinance doesn't go far enough to protect against the fire risk these projects pose.
9: I would love to just see larger setbacks, huge considerations into how the fire severity is up here, and also protection of the groundwater.
8: County staff are gathering community feedback and say the draft could go to the Board of Supervisors by spring 2027. Another informational meeting is scheduled for September 17th. Hundreds of Native American dancers from across the country will gather at the Barona Sports Complex this weekend. It's the 54th annual Barona Powwow. The three-day event begins tonight and continues through Sunday. Admission and parking are free. Dancers will compete and showcase traditional and contemporary dance styles. There will also be hand drum contests, singing, arts and craft vendors, and food favorites like fry bread tacos. If you're heading to the beach this weekend, the National Weather Service is warning of high surf and coastal flooding. They expect 6 to 10 foot waves for south and southwest facing beaches and 4 to 7 feet for west facing beaches. 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
2: Hey everyone, I'm Andrew Bracken. On today's show, how a new state law targeting sex trafficking is leading to concerns of racial bias. Then, how misconduct claims have upended the leadership of the county's behavioral health department. And what makes San Diego's art scene and the creatives behind it so unique. KPBS Roundtable starts now. A new state law makes it illegal to loiter in an area for the purpose of buying sex. It went into effect in January this year, but data show that here in San Diego, police are mostly citing Latino and Black men for the crime, and it's bringing up questions about racial bias and who is really targeted by the new law. Joining me to talk more is Katie Heisen. She's racial justice and social equity reporter here at KPBS. Hey, Katie.
10: Hi, Andrew.
2: So your story begins with a new billboard. It's on Main Street in Barrio Logan. For listeners who haven't seen it, how would you describe that?
10: So it has this big warning, buyers of sex beware, across the top, and it describes the new law. And on the left, it has a man's hands cuffed. He appears white. And on the right, there's a pale kind of faceless woman huddling in the shadows.
2: And you kind of say that this billboard might not really reflect what's happening here in San Diego. What different story did you find from the data?
10: Yeah, there's a couple ways what I found during my reporting kind of contrasts with those images. The first is that they're overwhelmingly citing Latino and Black men for this. So of the 95 citations and arrests through July, only 12 of them were white men. And that's despite studies that have shown there's no connection between someone's race and the likelihood of them being a sex client. All kinds of people across all kinds of demographics purchase sex. The second is how the woman's portrayed. It's more what I typically see in ads against trafficking, this kind of powerless appearing woman that I think tugs on our instincts to rescue. But this new law doesn't target trafficking specifically. So there are non-trafficked sex workers trying to survive that are being impacted by this law in potentially harmful ways.
2: Yeah, I want to talk more about this new law, AB 379. Can you tell us more about, you know, the goal and what it was like looking to achieve here?
10: Yeah, there used to be a law similar to this years ago that also targeted the workers. It was illegal to loiter with the intent to sell sex. And that was repealed back in 2022. But prosecutors and law enforcement went back to the legislature and said, hey, we don't have the tools we need now to go after sex trafficking. And so this AB 379, it has many different pieces to the legislation, and most of those are more directly related to trafficking, especially minors. But it also includes this new law we talk about in the story against loitering with the intent to buy sex. And that's targeting clients, regardless of whether the people they're trying to buy from are adults that are working of their own will.
2: Mm-hmm. So, you know, can you tell us a little bit, you know, how big of an issue is street prostitution in San Diego?
10: Yeah, obviously, I think the sex industry, like anything that's criminalized, is really hard to measure accurately and currently. But of course, street prostitution exists everywhere. And San Diego's a big city. It's a port city, a military city, a border city, and a city with a very high cost of living. So it's not a surprise to me that the industry is prominent here.
2: And you know, looked into this data. I think you have kind of like a map in your story. There's a lot of interesting findings there. You took the data to the San Diego Police Department. How did they respond?
10: As far as the data itself, they say, look, this enforcement is based on the actions of these vehicles driving around in this area that they're enforcing this law in. And they say, like, we don't know the identities of the drivers before we pull them over. We learn someone's race after we've already initiated the stop. So this pattern is not intentional.
2: Mm. You know, why do they think this change in approach, you know, focusing on the intent to buy is so important?
10: I spoke with the lieutenant who's in charge of the department's enforcement, and he sees trafficking and street prostitution as going hand in hand. He doesn't think any street prostitution is really fully voluntary. And so he thinks in order to end trafficking, they have to rid San Diego of street prostitution, and that cutting down on street prostitution makes the city less appealing to traffickers. He also says this new law that allows them to basically stop people before they've actually done anything is a much more efficient use of their resources. He says it's much easier to bring these cases to court. I will say critics warned before the law passed that the vagueness of that language of intent would open the door to racial bias, whether explicit or implicit.
2: Interesting. You know, for your story, you spoke with one local sex worker, Jamie Arangare. What did she tell you? What did she have to say about this law and how is it impacting?
10: She did almost like laugh when I shared kind of the demographics of the data. She said that doesn't reflect their client base. All kinds of people buy sex. This isn't specific to Black or brown communities. But she also said this law, by targeting street prostitution specifically, that it targets San Diego's most vulnerable workers. Street sex workers tend to charge the least for their services, even though it's often more dangerous than operating out of a motel or finding your clients online. And so people who sell on the street are often more desperate for income. They're there to survive, and their business has slowed since this new law, she says, and she thinks because clients are scared. But traditional employment often isn't accessible to people who are working the street. Here's how she phrased that.
3: They want to find a job, but they've been discriminated. So they cannot pay the bills, and how are they gonna survive? They need to eat. They don't have any other options.
2: Mm. I'm wondering, Katie, what does this new law mean for the safety of sex workers? You mentioned how it's kind of changing how things work, but yeah, what about their safety?
10: That's been a big concern. Critics were warning the legislature even before the law was passed about this, that this pressure, this fear on clients that they're going to be arrested, doesn't allow for ordinary precautions that workers might otherwise take. I spoke with an attorney with the ACLU, Manoush Kandel, and she gave this example.
12: They cannot take the kinds of safety precautions that they need to because their clients are worried they're going to get arrested and are saying, get in the car. So they may not have the time to check, does the car open from the inside? Does it have a handle? Am I going to be trapped?
2: Mm, so kind of removing some of those, that time to, mm-hmm. to evaluate safety. So, you know, in her view, what would be a better approach to improving safety?
10: Yeah, I'll say she really sees this as an issue of bodily autonomy. Two consenting adults should be able to buy and sell sex services as a matter of just control over their own bodies. But she says if the city's goal is to reduce the sex industry in the city. Research shows the most effective way is a public health approach. So providing sex workers with housing, mental health care, and paid job training, not policing. And kind of in contrast to the police lieutenant, she thinks the difference between trafficked and non-trafficked sex work really matters, and that this law doesn't target traffickers, it targets potential buyers. And so she gave this hypothetical.
12: When we see trafficking in other industries, let's say like in agriculture or the garment industry, we don't say, oh, we're going to outlaw the manufacture of clothing, or we're going to arrest people who are purchasing things at the Gap.
2: So, yeah, really kind of reframing the story there. Katie, you know, on your beat, you cover all sorts of stories just in this overlapping, you know, racial justice, social equity. You've covered so much ground. And this story, you know, is at the intersection of those issues. But I'm wondering, how did you approach centering the perspective and the concerns around sex workers as you did in this story?
10: This story was really a full circle moment for me. I don't think I've ever told you this, but long before I got into journalism, I did nonprofit work assisting sex workers in Florida. And the media coverage I saw of them really infuriated me. If I can give you an example.
2: Yeah.
10: We had a big political convention coming to my city, and the city decided it needed to so-called clean the streets before the politicians came. And so they did sweeps, and they arrested all the women I worked with. And local news outlets just ran the mugshots of these women and a list of their charges. And it totally flattened these vibrant, funny, full-lived women down to their criminal record. But it also infuriated me because there was a real story happening the news wasn't covering, which was that the convention brought in such a boom in demand for sex services that workers were traveling up from Miami to fill the void in supply. I saw temporary tents with ATMs go up, and this was while the women I worked with were behind bars. And I remember thinking, someone has to cover this issue and these workers differently. Why aren't they talking with the people most impacted by laws and this enforcement? They're really missing the story. And so it was so meaningful for me more than a decade later to hold the microphone up to Jamie Arangure and let her speak for herself and her fellow workers, to not just include law enforcement perspective, but these voices that we just have not listened to.
2: Yeah, I'm really, thanks for sharing that. I mean, I think this is a topic that can be hard to talk about, right? It's you know, this can be like this taboo subject. What do you think people misunderstand about sex work and the issues around it, especially with this added experience you have that I didn't know?
10: Yeah, everything. Everything. I've rarely ever seen an accurate portrayal of sex work or sex workers in the media, whether it's fiction or nonfiction. And part of that is that the industry itself is so vast and varied. There's so many different types of sex work and types of workers who are full people with lives like you and me, who are varied and complex. And I think they get flattened down to these stereotypes by people who really have no knowledge, who've never spoken with them one-on-one as people instead of just perpetrators or victims. And I think that's in large part because what you said, that the industry itself is taboo. We don't like to see it or talk about it. And I think that's doing a disservice to these workers, but also a disservice to ourselves to just be living with these misunderstandings.
2: Mm. I've been speaking with Katie Heisen. She covers racial justice and social equity here at KPBS, and you can find her story at kpbs.org. Katie, thanks so much for being here, and great to see you.
10: Thanks for having me.
2: Up next, the county's behavioral health director was let go last week just as employee misconduct reports were released. We'll hear more after the break. 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

0: For KPBS, I'm Katie Anastas. California signed off earlier this summer on an agreement to share state driver's license data with a national database. Officials said the move was needed to comply with the federal Real ID Act. Non-citizens are legally allowed to obtain driver's licenses in California, and immigration and privacy advocates worried that information would be vulnerable in a national database. Now, CalMatters reports the Department of Homeland Security was actively pursuing driver data from the group that manages that national database at the same time California was weighing these concerns. Reporter Wendy Fry has been following the story.
1: Basically, the fears of some of the advocates came to fruition here. So the Trump administration was already seeking access to information about 17 million commercial drivers. The Department of Homeland Security said in their subpoena they specifically want these records because they want to do immigration enforcement.
0: CalMatters reports that subpoena from DHS came to light because of a recent lawsuit. A spokesperson for the National Driver Database that got the subpoena declined to comment. Governor Gavin Newsom's office, which backed the data sharing, has said the concerns from advocates are overblown. And now for a look at local weather.
2: Gorgeous afternoon here with sunshine, 78, a gentle southwest breeze, inland valleys. We'll see temperatures in the mid and upper 80s and around 100 degrees in the desert. Low clouds will roll back inland overnight, bringing a quiet, mild low of 66. As Hurricane Marie moves well southwest of Southern California, it will pull tropical moisture northward, introducing sticky humidity and a slight chance of rain showers tomorrow afternoon through Sunday. More significantly, a high surf advisory and coastal flood advisory are in place Saturday morning through Tuesday. Pounding south swells will generate dangerous 6 to 10-foot waves, minor beach flooding along the coastal-facing shores. Tropical moisture will begin to decrease as we head toward Labor Day, leading to warmer, drier conditions by the middle part of next week. And we'll see coastal highs in the low 80s, mid and upper 80s in the inland valleys, triple-digit heat in the desert. Richard DeWedding at the Weather Channel.
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3: Good afternoon, Scott Bass with your surf report. We have west winds at 8 miles per hour as long period southern hemisphere energy begins to build and the tropical swell from Carina fades away. The surf size 2 to 3 to 4 feet. Let's call it waist to chest high. It's a bit inconsistent, and the tide high at 3:30 p.m., a 5.3. The water estimated 72 degrees. All eyes on Hurricane Marie as it marches northward from southern Baja waters. Steep tropical energy this weekend. 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
10: Welcome back to KPBS Roundtable. I'm Andrew Bracken. Last week, the County of San Diego announced the departure of its behavioral health director, Nadia Prevara. The announcement came just minutes after they released employee misconduct records. But the story goes back more than a year to when Voice of San Diego sued the county for those records. We're learning more about what's in those documents. And joining me with the latest is Lisa Halverstadt. She's investigative reporter with Voice of San Diego. Hey, Lisa, welcome back to Roundtable.
11: Glad to be here.
10: So I'm wondering if you can take us back to last March. Tell us how this, you know, this all got started.
11: Yeah, so Luke Bergman, who was then the director of behavioral health, was leaving his county job pretty abruptly. And reporters like me, you know, we usually want to try to figure out what's going on with that. Was there something more, right?
10: Yeah.
11: And so I made what's a pretty normal request for reporters to make, which was for the previous 2 years, so from March 2023 to March 2025, what were the behavioral health employee misconduct records? Was there anything there that might be telling? And so I put that request in, and within a few weeks, the county said, we don't think these records should be released. You know, there were some back and forth about whether there were records to be released. Voice of San Diego disagreed with that call, and we sued.
10: So, yeah, this lawsuit eventually led to the county releasing these records by court order last week, Tuesday, August 25th. So you get these documents last Tuesday. You've been waiting for over a year at this point. What happened next?
11: Well, I just have to give people a sense of what it was like to be sitting at my desk talking to another source about something entirely different. And all of a sudden, my phone just starts buzzing like crazy. And I'm seeing all these emails come in. And I realized, one, the county has just made an announcement that their behavioral health director has departed, and now I've got about 80 records that I need to review. So the county, they put out this announcement that the behavioral health director was departing. They needed to make some changes, and they, in their statement, decried sexism and racism, but they didn't say what is the misconduct that we're talking about here. And so I got to work reviewing a lot of records.
10: Yeah. So, I mean, a whirlwind of a day, it sounds like that was for you. But you mentioned the county statement. I mean, did they give any indication? You mentioned some comments about race and other concerns. But, you know, how much did they say about her departure at that time?
11: In the statement, they really didn't give any details. They hinted, obviously, by saying, you know, we decry racism and sexism, that maybe there was something related to that that might be contained in these records. And so I really felt like, okay, the pressure is on. I've got
10: to
11: read all of these records as soon as I possibly can.
10: Okay. So, yeah, tell us more about, you know, what's in some of these misconduct reports. I mean, you wrote about a comment from one county analyst who was later promoted. Can you tell us about that?
11: Yes. And that was the first one I was able to get through in full. So in February 2025, according to this county investigation, an administrative analyst for the county was in a DEI training that was happening online. And apparently she didn't realize that she was unmuted. And she stated, according to the investigation, I thought this wasn't going to be political, but what do you expect when it's taught by a bunch of black people? Which, unsurprisingly, deeply offended a lot of the people in that training. There were about 75 people who were attending. She got kicked out of the training, and then an investigation was launched of what happened here. Ultimately, when it was completed, in May 2025, it's unclear what the county did, you know, in terms of, you know, did they discipline her? They're not saying. But what I later found was that she was promoted later in the year to be a program coordinator, which raises a lot of questions.
10: Yeah, yeah. And that's not all you found. That was like one example, but there's also reports involving the county's psychiatric hospital, too.
11: Yes. So there were two cases of sexual harassment. One involved a housekeeper who was harassing a nurse, and then another involved a guard that was allegedly following a staffer that they had once dated.
10: I want to, you know, so that's at the county, that was all at the county's psychiatric hospital.
11: But yes.
10: There's another county healthcare facility that comes up in your reporting, and I'm going to dig into that, the Edgemore Skilled Nursing Facility in Santee. Can you tell us a little bit about that? I mean, what types of patients do they serve?
11: So these are extremely vulnerable patients who often have complex health conditions. So they may have both physical and behavioral health conditions. They often need, you know, we're talking about people that need 24-hour care. And it is a, you know, it is a facility that's in Santee that's been run by the county for a very long time. It's a county facility. This is actually the area that I am most concerned about as a reporter. Mm-hmm. I would say in terms of the facilities at play here, the records that I obtained showed that there was a staffer that was using offensive terms about Black patients and workers. There were two instances where literally sex tapes were being shown to or passed along to different employees. There was a food supervisor who stole some food items. And just, I would say, you know, also just a lot of cultural issues that are very clear in this facility. There was also a sexual harassment case where a secretary was being, without her consent, massaged by another worker. And he actually, like, hugged her from the front and the back to try to crack her back. And other employees witnessed this. So I really have a lot of questions, frankly, about how the workers and patients are doing there. And I'll just, like, broadcast here on this broadcast that I absolutely want to hear from Edgemore staff and patients and families of those patients to hear how things are going. I'd like to do some more reporting and learn more here, and also learn more about what the county's doing to address these issues, because I think it's really important to say, you know, I asked the county a lot of questions about the changes that it may be making, and they, you know, basically just spoke at very high level about working on hiring practices, trying to make sure that more of these cases are brought up to the executive staff. But I don't understand the specific actions that they took to address these specific cases after they happened. And I think that those are questions that anyone listening would have. You know, you promoted this one worker after she made some statements that offended a lot of people. And then in these other instances, you literally had sex tapes being passed around. You had sexual harassment happening in the open. What is being done to protect employees and also make sure that these cultural issues and other issues aren't affecting patient care?
10: So, you, I mean, you're saying, like, you mentioned that the county hasn't really said too much about, you know, those questions you're asking. But, you know, we don't need to, I mean, these are really concerning, you know, stories you're bringing up here. And I'm curious, like, how... Have you heard anything from county employees about how they're feeling about, you know, some of these stories and what's happening in their workplace?
11: So I have been having some conversations. I want to have more of them. I'm not ready to talk about some of what I'm hearing just yet because I have to protect my sources. What I will say is I thought it was really compelling during a Board of Supervisors meeting this week. A couple staff from Edgemore came and spoke, and they invited the chief administrative officer to come and talk to workers and asked that, you know, workers not be, you know, in any way, you know, basically that workers be protected from any kind of retaliation for speaking up. And they were just imploring the county to involve workers in discussions about how to make these things better. And I would strongly argue to those workers that, unfortunately, sometimes sunshine is the best disinfectant. And I would love to elevate their voices in terms of the discussion around how we can improve things for workers and possibly patients at these facilities.
10: So, you know, still a lot more to come here. You know, I want to take it back to the now former Behavioral Health Services Director, Nadia Privara. What has she said about her departure?
11: She is just devastated and just shocked. She had been at the county for more than 20 years. And she has said, and her attorney has said to me in the last 24 hours, that they're still looking at their legal options and investigating what they might do. So there may be a lawsuit from her against the county. She, through her attorney, told the Union Tribune that she was not given specific reasons for her firing. She was just told that, you know, her conduct and judgment were inconsistent with the standards expected. But what she told me is that she felt that she really always worked to make it an inclusive and equitable workplace. And so she's really troubled by the subtext here that she was somehow involved in these cases. I think it's also just really important to state here. So my request covered the prior 2 years, and I made this request in March 2025. Nadia Pravara did not become acting director of the department until April 2025. In only one of the investigations, the one involving the racist comments that were made during the DEI training, was completed during the time that she was acting director. So the prior director was Luke Bergman, as I mentioned earlier.
10: He was director for several years.
11: Yes, yeah. And I have a lot of questions for Luke Bergman. He has not returned my messages. I'll keep trying to reach out. But I still just have a lot of questions about what level of involvement Nadia Pravara had in these cases. Her attorney is saying she wasn't involved in these cases.
10: Well, a lot more to come, I'm sure, Lisa. I really appreciate you catching us up on the latest here. I've been speaking with Lisa Halverstadt. She's a senior investigative reporter with the Voice of San Diego. Lisa, thanks so much.
11: Thanks for having me.

0: So we just got a window into how journalists often get access to sensitive information for their stories. That process often begins with a public records request. And it can be a little complicated, sometimes lengthy, but it's an important process for investigative journalism. Voice of San Diego's Will Huntsbury has years of firsthand experience with that process. He recently covered a court decision that may change how these requests are handled in the future. And we thought now might be a good time to chat about it. Will, welcome back to the show.
1: Thanks for having me, Andrew.
0: So we just heard from your colleague, Lisa Halverstadt, about, you know, some of the challenges she faced in obtaining these misconduct reports from the county. Mm-hmm. And I was hoping you could just help us better understand how this all works. How would you explain a public records request to someone who's never really heard of it?
1: Yeah, it's the kind of term your eyes could just glaze over when you hear it. But a public records request is something that every citizen in the state of California and pretty much every state in the country has a right to make of their public officials, the mayor, you know, the county board of supervisors, the police, the people who are in charge of air quality. You can ask for their emails. You can ask for the reports they've written. And some information has to be redacted and held back, like personal information. You can't get that
0: names
1: stuff.
0: Something, yeah.
1: But it's literally written into the California Constitution that you have a right to see these records. And we, of course, use them all the time as reporters.
0: Yeah, and I want to talk more about that. I'm wondering if you can point to some examples over, you know, you've been involved in so many investigations, you know, how have they played out in your reporting?
1: You know, probably the biggest public records request I made I was looking into doctors who'd been writing vaccine exemptions for school kids. And so basically these doctors were writing a note saying these kids didn't need a vaccine. And the concern was that a lot of these notes were getting written not based on medical science, not because the child really needed an exemption. I made a public records request and I was able to get documents, no children's information on them again, but and it showed that you had a single doctor in San Diego writing nearly half of all the exemptions for all school kids. So she was like this exemption factory, and she was writing them for a lot of reasons that didn't align with medical science. And that story just blew up. You know, it got covered in England, like it got covered all over the country. And then state legislators wrote a new law and passed it here in California to crack down on people turning their doctor's office into a vaccine exemption factory, basically. So that's just one example. There are thousands of like the kind of records we're seeking and we can get our hands on that can bring great change to our society.
0: And on that just example you mentioned, you know, would there have been any other route for you to have gotten that information? Like what, you know, how did that really kind of open up the story for you?
1: 100%. Yes. You know, it was without documents in that case, I don't ever think I could have done it. So often people don't want you to find out certain things, but when somebody's written it down, sometimes the public records law can be your friend and get you that info.
0: All right, so let's talk about this lawsuit on public records. Voice of San Diego

0: which is what the Constitution requires, that government agencies deliver records promptly. Sometimes it was taking them years to fully fulfill our requests. And the bottom line about this decision is that the judge found that in some cases, agencies can take years or months to deliver records instead of weeks or days, and that the definition of prompt can be subjective.
1: Yeah, and what are some of the factors that they pointed to that would change this definition of prompt?
0: Yeah, they gave a whole menu, and you know, that's why we felt it was important to write about this. Basically, they said that the size and the scope of the records request should be considered. Fair enough. You know, some people make records requests that are really going fishing. Maybe they're very broad. You know, I want every email with the word budget in it or something like that. Mm-hmm. They also said that the size of the agency could be considered, and that how many employees are dedicated to fulfilling these public records requests could be considered. So, you know, it's kind of a recipe for broad request, small agency, gets lots of records requests, only has one person dedicated to getting the records. They can now show up in court and point to this decision and say, well, you know, we're actually being prompt based on what this previous court case said, even though it's 4.5 years and you still haven't got your records.
1: Mm. And I know this is bringing up, you know, you have concerns about how this might play out. But I just wanted to, you know, ask, what would you say to someone who might say, you know what, so what if a request takes longer? Like, how does that impact ultimately the greater public?
0: You know, delay can be a huge problem. Delay can be the same thing as being denied in some cases, right? If this is something,
1: run out the clock.
0: Yeah, exactly. If we need to know about something this current mayor is doing, and they don't fill the records request until another mayor is in office, the record is as good as meaningless.
1: Yeah. So just to be clear, though, you don't actually have to be a journalist, you know, say at a major publication to make a public records request, right?
0: No, not at all. And, you know, I want everyone to know this. I want all the listeners to know this, right? We all send a lot of money to the government to do work on our behalf, and we all want them to be doing a really good job. And the public records law allows us to have visibility into what a good job they're doing or bad job. And so anyone can make a public records request. Send an email to your council office, say, consider this an official public records request, and ask for the emails between your council member and a certain developer you don't like or something like that. Or you know, how many potholes have been fixed recently? You know, the world is your oyster in terms of what you ask for. But if the document exists and they have it and it doesn't have private information in it, they have to give it to you by law.
1: Mm. So, Will, I just want to kind of take it back to you, you know, in your role as an investigative journalist, how might this decision change how you and others go about your work?
0: Well, you know, I think it forces us to be narrow on our requests when we can, which is maybe a good thing, you know, but I think the scary thing is that we may have a lot of agencies trying to delay producing records because of this decision. When the decision got made, it wasn't quote published, so it wasn't legally binding. A bunch of agencies all of a sudden asked for it to be published because they wanted it to be legally binding. Mm. So I think that really tells you something, that like the County of San Diego and these other people reached out to the court and said, please publish this decision. And I think what that means is in the future, they're going to come into court and they're going to say, we got 5,000 records requests this year. We got 50 from Voice of San Diego. We got two people dedicated to this. We're being as prompt as we can, Your Honor. And, you know, we're really worried that we're not going to be able to get records in a timely way, like Lisa was just talking about, mm-hmm. you know, in a way where it can really make a difference.
1: Well, Will, I know this is kind of something that's sort of hard to unravel, you know, for folks. It's kind of a little insider baseball, but I really appreciate you kind of taking the time to kind of explain it in a real way for folks. I've been speaking with Will Huntsbury. He's assistant editor and co-writer of The Politics Report.

0: 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Will, thanks again.
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0: Coming up, how San Diego Magazine is honoring San Diego artists in its September issue. 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
8: Welcome back to KPBS Roundtable. I'm Andrew Bracken. San Diego Magazine's September issue is out, and this month, the magazine's celebrating San Diego artists, from painters and photographers to musicians and writers, and it comes as the local arts community faces serious challenges, from a depleted city arts budget to recent layoffs at local museums. So today, we want to talk more about San Diego's art scene and what it means to the fabric of our city. I'm joined now by this issue's editor, Aaron Belfer. Aaron, welcome to the show.
9: Thank you so much. I'm happy to be here.
8: Well, great to have you. So you write in the opening to this issue that, you know, this issue is your love letter to San Diego creatives. What makes San Diego art unique from other cities, do you think?
9: Well, I think the number one thing is our proximity to Mexico, to Tijuana, and that cross-border collaboration that happens and naturally creates a ecosystem that is diverse and rich in culture and history and all different kinds of art making.
8: And I mean, I also want to talk about, I think you touch on it, just like the stereotypes many people have about San Diego. Mm-hmm. Obviously, you know, first thing, right? Just the sunshine, the waves, whatever. It can overshadow things like our arts and culture scene. I mean, do you agree with that?
9: Absolutely. I mean, I think that's always what people think of with San Diego is we're going to go for the beach and the sun and, you know, SeaWorld and the zoo. And those things are great. And we have a really rich, robust arts culture here. And I really got to dive into it and see what I didn't know and what's happening. And I think we need to flip the script and say, look at what we have here as a very diverse, rich arts community. And by the way, we have the beach. And by the way, you have the zoo. So,
8: yeah, a lot of different factors. Mm-hmm. So, you know, before diving into some of those things you learned working on this issue, I did also want to touch on, you know, something we all live with is just the cost of living in San Diego, right? It's not a cheap place to live, and that can be, you know, even more impactful for artists. How does that reality affect our art scene and really ultimately like the artists working here?
9: Well, you know, all of these artists are choosing to stay here. You know, there are people who in these pages who have chosen to come back here. And after leaving for education or working elsewhere, they're coming back and working here, but they're struggling. And if we don't support the arts and support the institutions and support the working artists here, they will leave. You know, we have artists who are living in Tijuana and crossing the border to come create work. We have artists who are working 10, 12-hour day jobs and working at night in their, like Diana Benavides, who's in this issue, a wonderful piñata artist. She works out of her studio apartment and builds these incredible sculptures, you know?
8: Yeah, I mean, you mentioned it. Let's chat about it because there's a beautiful image of her work in this, right? Like, she basically kind of like makes piñata art out of surprising objects, right?
9: Yeah.
8: Like text, you know.
9: Yeah.
8: Crap. Yeah. Tell us more.
9: She's kind of political, makes social commentary with a piñata, which is a really fun item. It's known for celebration. You crack it open, candy falls out. And she's kind of flipped that. And she's the image on her page is of a set of car keys, and which is an everyday item. But also women everywhere know that at night, if you're going to walk alone, you put your car keys into your fists and you have a weapon. So she's making social commentary with her art, which is both fun and thought-provoking.
8: Another observation you make about the arts community here is how a lot of folks seem to wear multiple hats.
9: Mm-hmm.
8: I think you say, you know, maybe a painter's in a band, or, you know, like, I don't know, a writer's involved in, you know, works at a museum.
9: Yep.
8: What does that tell you about life here right now as an artist?
9: Oh, geez, that's that's a question maybe above my pay grade. But I think that, you know, these creatives are really so dynamic, and they are providing art everywhere of all kinds for everybody. So we don't have to be really steeped in art. You don't have to know art history or have a high taste for some kind of art. It's accessible to everyone, and it's happening all over the city.
8: And I think you kind of emphasize that in some of the people you profile. Like you said, you don't have to go look at something on a museum wall. This is stuff that's out in our streets every day.
9: Correct, yeah.
8: You know, you profile all kinds of artists in this issue, right?
9: Yeah.
8: Even a tattoo artist.
9: Yeah.
8: I'm wondering if you can, you know, tell us about him and what interested you about his story.
9: Yeah, Dennis Doan. Well, what we did to come down to have these 31 artists in these pages is I talked to a lot of people. An intern at San Diego Magazine also helped me do this. And we asked for names. And we just collected as many names as we could in the amount of time we had. And we came up with 190. And the reality is there are 190,000 artists working in this region. And
8: yeah.
9: We could feature them all. But Dennis Doan was on the lips of people. He's also on the first Vietnamese member of the Arts Commission. But he grew up, he learned to tattoo when he was 15. He was a first-generation American. He opened a tattoo parlor. His tattooing saved him from a future that might have been very different. And then he's created a foundation now where he gives unrestricted scholarships to young people, artists, creators, makers, who maybe wouldn't otherwise be able to get a plane ticket to get to college of their dreams. So he's reaching back to pull others up behind him. And that was one of our criteria, looking at artists who are doing something bigger than themselves in this community.
8: Yeah, and that's definitely a through line that comes through, mm-hmm. like reading these profiles. Another that comes to mind is a stage manager, Lisa Porter.
9: Oh, Lisa.
8: You know, tell us more about her work and how she's...
9: You know, Lisa Porter says if a stage manager is doing their work properly, you don't even know they're there. She's very behind the scenes, quiet, humble person. But she's world-renowned. She's worked with Yo-Yo Ma, Baryshnikov, Laurie Anderson. And she also had taken her daughter, Daisy, who lives with disabilities, to a great production of The Grinch 12 years ago and couldn't, the sensory overload was too much. So Lisa went to the Old Globe and said, hey, what would you say about a sensory-friendly production of The Grinch? I'll volunteer my time. So fast forward all these years later, 12 years later, I think it is, and it's one of the most popular productions of The Grinch. It's one day they're talking about possibly starting a second production. And Lisa's worked with other theaters locally to make sensory-friendly productions so that it's accessible to everyone. And it's, she said of her many achievements, and there are many, this is her proudest, and it was just a really moving story. So Lisa's incredible, as are all these artists.
8: Yeah, yeah. I mean, another thing I wanted to mention about this magazine, mm-hmm. you know, talking about magazines in 2026, you know, we probably need to mention there is an actual magazine. This is available online, but, you know, I'm holding the actual pages of this, you know, the print version. I'm just curious why that matters to you to have like a print version and what that means, you know, being that we consume so much of our information on our phones.
9: Well, I want to just say that this issue was made possible because of an investment by the San Diego Football Club Playmakers Project and also the Art and Design District and the Downtown San Diego Partnership. And because of that, they were able to hire people to build this. They were able to get better paper. And I'm an analog girl. I want to know that there's a human being has touched this, that an idea has come from their brain into their hands. And this isn't just about me. Of course, there's a whole team behind me helping do this, and we all believe in this. And so it is a really beautiful issue to put your hands on.
8: And, you know, kind of, yeah, I encourage everyone. I mean, where can people find the print edition?
9: That is a wonderful question. I'm so glad you asked. Well, the way they can really support is by subscribing to San Diego Magazine online. It's not very expensive. You can get a single copy at sdmagstore.com. And also Barnes & Noble, Vons, CVS, and various newsstands around the city. Or reach out to me.
8: Well, thanks. Yeah, thanks for talking about that. Because I do think you're right. There is something in our culture right now where we want the little tangibility that we haven't had. You know, ultimately, what do you hope readers will take away from this issue on arts?
9: What I want readers to do is spend time with this, have it out, let their friends and neighbors see it. I want them to take out the beautiful gatefold calendar that is inside the magazine toward the back with a lot of ongoing art, you know, exhibitions and activities throughout the city that are coming up. I'd love them to pull that out, put it on their calendar, and start making a plan. And, you know, there's something going on in the city every single night, practically. And they could, you know, maybe record their Love Island instead of staying home on the couch and go support these artists, see their work, go to their galleries, buy a ticket to the play. That's how we support them. That's how we show them that we love them.
8: I've been speaking with Erin Belfer. She's the editor of this month's San Diego Magazine, which is devoted to San Diego's arts community. And you can find it both on newsstands, as she was telling us, and online at sandiegomagazine.com. Erin, thanks so much for being here.
9: No problem. Thank you very much.

And that'll do it for this week's roundtable. Thank you so much for listening and to all of my guests who joined us today. If you have any thoughts on today's show, you can always email us at roundtable@kpbs.org or leave us a message. That number is 619-452-0228. Roundtable's technical producer this week was Brandon Trufa. This show was produced by Ashley Rush. Brooke Ruth is Roundtable's senior producer. I'm your host, Andrew Bracken. Have a great weekend and hope you get a chance to check out some art.

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3: Have traffic coming into town on that South 5. It's before Bassalone into Oceanside. That Southbound 5 is getting a little slow downtown. Very heavy into downtown. Southbound 163 from the 805. There is a Padres game against New York. First pitch 6:40 at Petco Park. South 805 also a little slower from Miramar Road to the 94. East 8's getting heavy through Mission Valley. More traffic through the El Cajon Valley. 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More information at unbound.org. 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
4: Live from NPR News in Washington, I'm Dan Ronan. A massive trove of data about the civil rights of American students was quietly published on the U.S. Education Department's website this week. As NPR's Janaki Mehta reports, this time the data is harder to parse.
5: The civil rights data collection includes information about students across nearly every public school in the country. It tracks things like which groups of students are being bullied, harassed, or identified as having disabilities. For more than a decade, the Ed Department has provided an accessible summary for public use, but this time only the raw data files were released. Catherine Lehman, who worked on civil rights under the Obama and Biden administrations, says she's glad the Trump administration released the data, even if it was late.
6: But it didn't make it usable for somebody's mom to be able to see what's happening in a school community.
5: This latest CRDC also suppressed data on non-binary students. Several researchers NPR spoke to are working to put out a more accessible version. Janaki Mehta, NPR News.
4: A federal judge ruled today that the Pentagon can fire two news executives and a reporter from the military news outlet Stars and Stripes. They had argued they were targeted by the Defense Department because of their recent reporting critical of the Pentagon. NPR's Ryan Lucas reports.
7: The lawsuit was filed by Stars and Stripes publisher Max Lederer, editor-in-chief Eric Slavin, and Middle East reporter Lara Corti. At this federal court hearing, their attorney, Taryn Null, argued that the three were speaking as private citizens, not as government employees, on a matter of public concern, and that the Pentagon's effort to fire them violates their free speech rights. Justice Department attorney Brett Covington argued that the trio were speaking in their capacity as Stars and Stripes employees, and therefore the speech isn't protected by the First Amendment. Ryan Lucas, NPR News, Washington.
4: The price for a gallon of diesel hit a record $5.85 a gallon today, according to AAA, putting strains on the nation's supply chain. This is NPR.
8: Live on KPBS, I'm Tepe Cruz. Earlier this year, a KPBS investigation revealed that an ICE detention center in Imperial County has received millions in tax breaks meant for charities. Now, a bill to revoke those benefits is on its way to Governor Newsom's desk. KPBS's Cory Suzuki reports.
9: The bill is called SB 420. California lawmakers approved it in the final weeks of the legislative session last month. The bill would strip that charity tax break from the Imperial Regional Detention Facility in Calexico and would ban other for-profit detention centers from trying to claim it in the future. Sharon Quirk Silva is a Democratic Assembly member from Fullerton and a co-author. On the Assembly floor last month, she said the detention center is part of an effort, quote, hunting people because their skin is brown.
10: This facility had a nonprofit designation and received the benefits of that. And yet it is the furthest that you can imagine of being a charitable institution.
9: The legislation was introduced by Steve Padilla, a Democrat who represents Imperial County. He brought it forward in response to a KPBS investigation earlier this year. Immigrants' rights organizers celebrated the news. Christian Salgado was with the Imperial Liberation Collaborative.
0: I'm really grateful that Senator Sipadia took an interest in it. I think it was addressing a very clear misuse of the welfare exemption, an outrageous misuse of the welfare exemption.
9: California Governor Gavin Newsom has until the end of September to sign the bill into law. Corey Suzuki, KPBS News.
8: This Labor Day weekend, thousands of people are headed to the beach where parking at city-owned lots is currently free. And many San Diegans want to keep it that way.
11: Come on, dude. You shouldn't pay to park down here. This is why we pay the big bucks down here. This is the big bucks down here. Look at California.
8: But Public Matters reporter Jake Otta says the city could be leaving millions in revenue on the table. That's coming up later in the hour. Patchy marine layer low clouds and fog can be expected overnight and tomorrow morning as high-level clouds from Tropical Cyclone Marie move over the area this weekend. Periods of light to locally moderate precipitation are possible tomorrow and Sunday. Warmer and drier conditions Monday and Tuesday. A slight chance of mountain showers and thunderstorms return for midweek. 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
13: From NPR News, this is All Things Considered. I'm Scott Detrow in Washington.
14: And I'm Elsa Chang in Culver City, California. Well, the Trump administration says it will break ground on its D.C. arch in the next 2 weeks, even though the project has yet to receive federal approval. The 250-foot arch would tower over Arlington National Cemetery and the Lincoln Memorial. It's already drawn public pushback, and a lawsuit is now escalating. NPR's Rachel Treisman joins us now to talk about all of this. Hi, Rachel.
15: Hey, Elsa.
14: Okay, so I know that you've been covering a lot of hearings, a lot of questions about the arch over the last few months. What changed this week?
15: Right. So Interior Secretary Doug Burgum said yesterday that, quote, excavation work will begin in the next 2 weeks at the traffic circle on Arlington Memorial Bridge, where this administration wants to put the arch.
14: Okay.
15: Now, any structure this big would be controversial, since it will, of course, impact things like road and air traffic, not to mention some pretty key views of the city. U.S. Representative Don Beyer, a Democrat, represents the part of Virginia where the arch would stand.
16: 250 feet is twice as tall as the Lincoln Memorial, half as tall as the Washington Monument. You'll be able to see this from almost any place inside the Beltway.
15: The administration's own National Park Service agrees. It said in a report last week that the arch would disrupt the historical significance of dozens of nearby sites. But the government still wants to move forward, so quickly that it's announcing this work before it's even gotten final approval.
14: Yeah, tell us more about that. Like, what steps has the administration taken so far, and what steps are left?
15: There are two federal panels that need to review this kind of construction in D.C.
14: Mm-hmm.
15: The first, the Commission of Fine Arts, gave final approval to the design back in May. Its members were all appointed by President Trump. The second, the National Capital Planning Commission, which is also led by administration appointees, has given some green lights, but it hasn't granted final approval yet, and it doesn't meet again until October. There are also a bunch of federally required reviews still underway about things like aviation safety and historic preservation. The White House told us in a statement that it is still seeking those approvals and is only starting work that, quote, helps in the process. But Beyer isn't surprised that the administration wants to move quickly.
16: I think Republicans expect that in 9 weeks they're going to lose the majority of the House, maybe the Senate, and that this project is going to be endangered by a new Democratic majority that actually stands up to Trump.
14: Huh. Well, meanwhile, a group of Vietnam War veterans has already sued the government to try to block construction of this arch. They say it desecrates the cemetery, that the project needs congressional approval. Can you talk about where does that lawsuit stand right now?
15: Well, also on Thursday, the same day as Burgum's announcement, lawyers for the federal government asked the judge in that case to dismiss it altogether. And they cited last week's Supreme Court ruling in a different construction case over the White House ballroom. The court said there that the historic preservation group that sued over the construction of the ballroom didn't have the legal standing to do so. And so now the government's lawyers are saying that same reasoning should apply to the arch. But Nicholas Sansone, the lawyer leading this arch lawsuit, says this case is completely different. For example, the veterans suing over the arch have deep ties to Arlington National Cemetery and a lot at stake, especially now.
17: The Supreme Court's decision in the ballroom case has made clear that once construction starts, it's very hard to walk it back.
15: He's with Public Citizen, the nonprofit representing the veterans, and they're asking the court to weigh in on the government's plans quickly.
14: That is NPR's Rachel Treisman. Thank you, Rachel.
15: Thank you.
13: Nearly every state holds a state fair, and Minnesota has one of the biggest in the country. For years, the Crop Art Exhibition has been one of its most popular attractions. This year, many works on display portrayed what happened when federal immigration enforcement officers came to the state for the Trump administration's Operation Metro Surge. Minnesota Public Radio's Alex V. Cipolli reports.
18: On this day, hundreds of people are waiting outside the State Fair's Agriculture Horticulture building. It's home to the crop art exhibit. Joe Carlson has been in line for an hour.
19: First of all, I'm shocked how long the lines are this year.
18: Carlson says it's worth the wait. Crop art is one of the state's traditions. Participants must use seeds and plant parts from native crops in their design.
19: It's like uniquely political. It's like art form born of the cold and like our agricultural traditions. A creative expression of, I don't know, the current sentiments that are happening here in Minnesota too.
18: Crop art has been part of the fair for decades. This year, there are a record-breaking 600 pieces. While many touch on pop culture and history, many others depict the Trump administration's anti-immigration surge. In the winter, thousands of immigration and border enforcement agents came to Minnesota with the stated purpose of deporting undocumented immigrants. It was a turbulent couple of months. So artist Jennifer Nelson decided to show Minnesota's turmoil by creating her version of Pablo Picasso's 1937 masterpiece, the anti-war painting, Guernica.
20: What Picasso was doing was letting people know that when acts of war happen, when authoritarian governments kind of flex their muscles and go heavy-handed, it is always regular people that paid the price. And I think we felt that really heavy in the Twin Cities this year.
18: Instead of Picasso's anguished horse,

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1: Live on KPBS, I'm Debbie Cruz. It's Labor Day weekend, and that means thousands of people are headed to the beach. There will be parking available for those who drive, and city leaders are aiming to make sure that parking stays free. Public Matters reporter Jay Gatta looked into the issue and the money the city could be leaving on the table.
2: If you're heading to the beach in San Diego, you can count on a few things. Beautiful views, lots of sun, and free parking.
3: Come on, dude. You shouldn't pay to park down here. This is why we pay the big bucks down here. Look at California.
2: That's Piper Vargas, who was hanging out in Pacific Beach on Wednesday. He's definitely not alone. Many San Diego residents, like Kevin Reeves, consider free parking at beaches and parks an absolute must.
4: I believe that parking should be free at the beach. I don't think that this is the way that San Diego should find their revenue.
2: San Diego City Council members Joe LaCava and Raul Campillo feel the same way, so much so that they've proposed an ordinance that would ban paid parking at city-owned beach lots forever.
5: What Councilmember Campillo and I wanted to do was to really draw a line in the sand, if you will, that says, okay, you want to start thinking about it. One place we do not want you to think about it is paid parking at the beaches and bays of San Diego.
2: But if you travel up the Southern California coast, you'll find that San Diego is the exception. Paid parking is the norm at Orange County and Los Angeles beaches, and also state beaches like Torrey Pines. And this ordinance is coming at a time when San Diego's budget deficits continue to balloon. It got so bad this year that the city closed about half of the public bathrooms in Mission Bay Park. They were later reopened after public outcry. But if it meant the bathrooms would always be open, Piper Vargas said he might change his mind about paid parking.
3: Yeah, that'd be a good trade-off, yes. Cool. Because everybody has to pee.
2: Yeah. There are more than 8,000 parking spaces in the city's beach lots. In the summertime, they're usually full. If the city charged $2.50 an hour, it could collect more than $200,000 per day of full lots. Over a year, the revenue would be in the tens of millions of dollars. But LaCava said new revenue ideas are off the table.
5: When we adopted that budget in June, there was really a commitment by the mayor as well as the city council that said, this time we're not going to look at revenue, new revenue ideas. We're just going to cut services.

0: so we can deliver a balanced budget.
1: Earlier this year, the city started charging for parking at Balboa Park, but that didn't end well. Under threat of lawsuits from the Lincoln Club, the city cut a deal and parking will be free again in 2027. Campillo says the beach parking ordinance is a lesson learned from that fiasco. But to Pacific Beach resident David Cathell, free parking has real impacts on his neighborhood.
2: We've had several people get killed this year due to traffic fatalities. And the more vehicular traffic that you have in a community, the more of a risk you have for these kinds of things.
1: Cathell says he does see a lot of people riding bikes or walking to the beach, but that option's tough for those who live further away. And taking the bus to the beach takes a lot longer than driving. For now and in the near future, drivers will have a free parking spot waiting for them when they get there. Jake Gatta, KPBS News.
3: California signed off earlier this summer on an agreement to share state driver's license data with a national database. Officials said the move was needed to comply with the federal Real ID Act. Non-citizens are legally allowed to obtain driver's licenses in California, and immigration and privacy advocates worried that information would be vulnerable in a national database. Now our partner, CalMatters, has reported the Department of Homeland Security was actively pursuing driver data from the group that manages that national database at the same time California was weighing these concerns. Reporter Wendy Fry has been following the story.
4: Basically, the fears of some of the advocates came to fruition here. So the Trump administration was already seeking access to information about 17 million commercial drivers. The Department of Homeland Security said in their subpoena they specifically want these records because they want to do immigration enforcement.
3: CalMatters reports that subpoena from DHS came to light because of a recent lawsuit. A spokesperson for the National Driver Database that got the subpoena declined to comment. Governor Gavin Newsom's office, which backed the data sharing, has said the concerns from advocates are overblown. Patchy marine layer low clouds and fog can be expected overnight and tomorrow as high-level clouds from Tropical Cyclone Marie move over the area this weekend. Periods of light to locally moderate precipitation are possible tomorrow and Sunday. Warmer and drier conditions Monday and Tuesday, a slight chance of mountain showers and thunderstorms return for midweek. As we head into the long holiday weekend, how is that affecting your commute? Let's get an update and find out.
5: Plenty of traffic coming into town. South 5, it's Barcelona into Oceanside. North 5, a little slow. Carmel Valley to Solana Beach. They clear to crash North 15, Carmel Mountain, a little leftover slowing. Once you get north of that, just a little slow from the 76 into Fallbrook. South 805, heavy and solid before the 52 to Imperial Avenue. South 163, just as busy from the 805 into downtown. East 8, some slowing in Mission Valley, very slow through the El Cajon Valley. 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
6: 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I'm Elsa Chang.
7: And I'm Scott Detrow. If you're headed for a final beach visit this Labor Day weekend, do you know where it is okay to set up your beach chairs and umbrella and where it is not? A battle is heating up along a popular Gulf of Mexico destination in northwest Florida over who gets to use the beach and where. NPR's Debbie Elliott reports.
8: South Walton County, Florida boasts 26 miles of shoreline, including the Tony Beach towns of Seaside, Watercolor, and Alice Beach along scenic State Highway 30A.
9: This stretch of beach along the Florida Panhandle is known for its emerald crystal clear waters and the white sand that makes this sound when you walk on it. It's kind of squeaky. Listen.
10: Can't beat the beaches. Nothing like them anywhere in the world.
8: Dave Rauschkolb is founder of the nonprofit group Florida Beaches for All. He's brought me to a neighborhood access point in Santa Rosa Beach, where a boardwalk leads to a pocket of public beach sandwiched between multi-million dollar Gulf Front homes.
10: So on a busy day, this would just be packed between the signs. See the private sign there, the private sign there?
8: Security guards are posted under red umbrellas at the end of the boardwalk. Surrounding landowners have hired them to keep people from spilling over onto their beaches. Roush Kolb, a restaurateur who grew up surfing nearby, says that's just wrong.
10: What we're fighting for is the right for people to go to a public access and walk as far as they want with their beach chairs and set up on any beach.
8: But homeowners here say that encroaches on their property rights. Eric Wilhelm is an entrepreneur from Marietta, Georgia, who spends about half his time at his beach house here, perched on stilts overlooking the Gulf.
11: So you're sitting at ground zero of the beach wars.
8: He's enjoying a cigar on the deck, looking out over the beach below.
11: To argue, you know, whether or not I consider your property is like saying I want to come sit in your backyard.
8: Wilhelm says he's had to call the sheriff about people trespassing at his house.
11: People can always come up on the decks to watch the sunsets. The big problem that people have here is there's no restrooms at any of these beach accesses right along here. So people will come in off the beach and they'll find a house that doesn't look like there's anybody in it, and they'll come up and they'll do dirty things underneath the house.
8: He says talk of abolishing private property rights and opening all the beaches amounts to communism. Wilhelm is among the property owners who prevailed in a protracted legal battle with Walton County over beach access. The conflict has been escalating for a decade, including county ordinances and changing state laws. What's left is ambiguity, says Walton County Sheriff Mike Adkinson. His deputies are caught in the middle.
12: Someone who is in favor of the beaches being open to everybody, they say the sheriff's office are jackbooted thugs. To people that own the private property, they say we're godless liberal communists who allow everybody to go on their beach.
8: Adkinson, who's been sheriff since 2009, says he's getting more calls than ever over beach disputes. He says deputies can't judge legal property boundaries, so they mostly just try to lower the temperature when there's a standoff.
12: I will tell you, in a decade, I don't think we've made an arrest for trespassing on the beach because we've been able to resolve these.
8: The sheriff is being sued by Brian Littrell, a member of the band The Backstreet Boys. Littrell's waterfront property here has become a flashpoint in the beach battles.
13: What's his crime? Owning the house?
8: Peter Tickton is his lawyer.
13: You know, let's say people came onto your backyard and they decided to have their own barbecue on your backyard, and the homeowners called the sheriff's office and said, hey, could you do something about this? And if the sheriffs came and talk to the people, but didn't even tell them that they have to leave, they are basically part of the problem.
8: Littrell has also filed a civil lawsuit against a woman for trespassing. Her supporters say she was within her rights, sitting seaward of the mean high tide line, considered public space. That's roughly where the surf laps the shore. Beach activist Sarah Day has created an app called Shoreline Defender to help people figure out where they can be.
14: The tide is coming up right now. High tide is at 12:15. So you can see you don't have a lot of space, but you can see all that wet sand over there. You can be there.
8: She was motivated to develop the free app after a private security guard tried to kick her family off a beach.
14: It is not telling you to trespass. It is giving you a bandwidth of how much sand you might have at any given time.
8: Day says a beach should bring solace, not conflict.
14: If you live in a coastal community anywhere in the United States, you need to be watching this because we never thought it would happen here, but here we are. You need to be on high alert.
8: Indeed, conflicts are brewing elsewhere in Florida, and that's led to a grassroots campaign for a state constitutional amendment allowing public beach access from the dune line to the water. Rapid development has created a land squeeze here along 30A. It used to have a sleepy, laid-back vibe with low-density development, but Walton County's population has more than doubled since 2000. Its beaches drew more than 4.5 million visitors last year, according to the county tourism office.
15: Everybody wants to be here, and the infrastructure has not been developed for everyone to be here.
8: That's Linda Miller, who has witnessed the boom in her 28 years as a real estate agent here. She says the county government should have been preserving more public beach long ago. The battle over access has upended her business, making it harder to sell properties that are not directly on the Gulf because clients worry they or their renters won't be able to get a spot on the prized beaches. She gets the dilemma.
15: It's a hard call to make because I understand those people that paid $40 million for their Gulf front property don't want Bubba and them out there with a tent.
8: Still, she thinks the no trespassing signs and security guards are out of hand.
15: And that beach belongs to God, not anybody. You can buy it, but you can't own it.
8: Some private landowners have proposed a beach share program in exchange for tax breaks, but haven't come to terms with the county. Other proposed solutions include a beach renourishment project that would pump new sand on shore, creating additional public beach property. For beach advocate Dave Rauschkolb, a statewide fix is the answer.
16: We need a constitutional amendment in Florida that will guarantee all of Florida's beaches are public. And that's what Oregon did, that's what Texas did, that's what Hawaii did. And if there ever was a state in our nation that should have public beaches everywhere, it should be Florida.
8: He says the beaches are why people come to Florida in the first place. Debbie Elliott, NPR News, Santa Rosa Beach, Florida.

0: or other disease, they need a medication. And then even they survive because they run away, they lost the medication. There's no health facility to get that medicine. The consequences are the people who are already on the chronic condition even become worse.
1: Officials are scrambling to shore up this basic medical care. At the same time, they're on the lookout for new threats. Damaged water systems raise the risk of waterborne disease outbreaks like diarrhea or cholera, and thousands who've been displaced by the floods are crowded into temporary shelters like gyms or government buildings where airborne diseases can easily spread.
0: The health system in Nepal is not prepared for this level of disaster.
1: There's also a mental health crisis brewing. Ayush Joshi with the nonprofit Save the Children visited a holding center earlier this week. He was struck by what happened whenever a helicopter looking for survivors passed overhead.
2: You would see children in these holding centers looking up in the sky, and it's not just one child, it's like every child, they just look up.
1: He says the kids looked hopeful.
2: Because every helicopter carries, even for a moment, the possibility that someone they love might be found.
1: Many in these centers are holding on to that hope and struggling to come to terms with what's been lost.
2: One girl that I spoke to told me that she could not sleep because she had seen four of her best friends being washed away by the flood.
1: Save the Children and other responders are trying to provide support now for acute psychological distress. But he says many of these mental scars will linger long after the official response ends. Jonathan Lambert, NPR News.
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4: This is All Things Considered on KPBS in San Diego. I'm Debbie Cruz. Mexican poet and Nobel laureate Octavio Paz says poetry makes real the unspoken, the spirit, the soul. As KPBS video journalist Matthew Bowler shows us, Tijuana is proudly continuing that tradition with a national poetry prize, and the window for submissions is open now.
5: Tijuana's streets are a special place. The noise, the people, the colors give this city of nearly 2 million people its own rhythm, its own music, and its own poetry.
6: Sometida mi civilización.
7: Subjugated by my civilization, reduced to pure savagery, opened to barbaric nature.
5: Poet Sofia Favela Magro sits in the well-known Tijuana bookstore Libros, Café y Jazz and reads one of her poems. For Favela, Tijuana is a special place to write.
6: A modo de una guerra a través de las letras.
7: Waging a sort of war through their letters, you can hear the emotional intensity, whether it's about love or political grievance, but there is always emotion in the words people hear write.
8: Hay un hombre que me mira desde su silla.
9: There is a man watching me from his chair, from his hand, motionless writing without writing on an old machine of broken names.
5: That's Samantha Luna, director of the Instituto Municipal de Arte y Cultura de Tijuana, or IMAC, reading one of her favorite poems called Gato by Sara Uribe. Since 1998, the Tijuana IMAC has sponsored a national poetry prize called the Premio Nacional de Poesía Tijuana. Poets have until September 11th to submit their book. The books can be from 60 to 120 pages, must be in Spanish, and the poet must either be a Mexican citizen living in Mexico or a legal resident of Mexico for the last 5 years.
8: El año pasado fueron 120 trabajos.
9: Last year, we received 120 submissions, 120 entries, of which 101 met all the requirements outlined in the call for entries. This year, we expect double that number.
5: The winner will not only have their book published by IMAC, but they will also receive 90,000 pesos, or about $5,000.
7: A dog is dying in the house next door. Startled by its cries, we begin to recall our childhood in silence.
5: Claudia Borueto won the Premio Tijuana in 2008 for her book Polvo Doméstico, or Domestic Dust. Borueto says winning helped launch her career.
10: Oh, it was very exciting because it was my first prize in poetry. And I was

0: needing to believe in my writing. Un animal
1: A suffering animal gazes at us from the depths of memory.
2: Luna says poetry shows us who we are.
3: Poetry is one of the avenues, one of the best ways to bear witness to everything we are experiencing in these times.
2: Rough and tumble and uniquely beautiful, Tijuana is poetic in so many ways.
3: A man I approach slowly, like a silent cat.
4: Nosotras estamos en paz.
5: We are at peace within a mystery that we have created in our sacred right.
2: The winner will be announced November 12th. Matthew Bowler, KPBS News.
6: All San Diego City and County administrative offices and libraries will be closed for Labor Day, although law enforcement and fire services will continue on a normal schedule. Federal and state buildings will also be closed, and there will be no mail delivery. Patchy marine layer low clouds and fog can be expected overnight and tomorrow morning as high-level clouds from Tropical Cyclone Marie move over the area this weekend. Periods of light to locally moderate precipitation are possible tomorrow and Sunday. Warmer and drier conditions Monday and Tuesday. A slight chance of mountain showers and thunderstorms return for the middle of next week. Now let's again check with Tori for a traffic update.
7: Crash in El Cajon on the westbound 8 just before the 67. Everything just cleared out of lanes, but it's affecting both directions of the 8 and some slowing in Mission Valley for East 8. Southbound 805, very heavy traffic from the 52 to the 15. That's affecting South 15, slowing in Murphy Canyon, and then the 8 to the 805. South 163, heavy as well from the 805 into downtown. There is a Padres game tonight at Petco Park against New York, 6:40 first pitch. 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
11: It's All Things Considered from NPR News. I'm Scott Detrow.
12: And I'm Elsa Chang. So I turned 50 this year, an age that many people, especially women, are taught to dread. But I was determined to barrel into this year celebrating all that I have gained and reaching this half century of life. I planned my 50th birthday bash with the intensity of a heat-seeking missile, resolved to demonstrate to the entire world that I was so excited about this new decade of life. But was all of that some defiant show on my part or genuine exuberance about aging? Well, to be honest, I toggle between both constantly. Like, I know this next stage of life presents daunting challenges, but also beautiful opportunity. And I want to lean into what is good, what is awesome about these next years. And that is why I am so grateful my NPR colleague Allison Aubrey wrote a book exactly about this. It's called Your Turn: How to Create a Midlife You Love. It's about how, after years of striving and checking all the boxes, how you can make this so-called third turn in life, one that is filled with renewed purpose, true contentment, and even fresh excitement. Allison Aubrey, who is usually in Washington, D.C., joins me now in person at NPR West. So awesome to have you here, Allison.
13: It is so awesome to be here in the flesh. Thank you for having me.
12: Yeah. Of course. Wait, okay, so why did you feel that this was a book you had to write right now?
13: Well, first of all, I should say, welcome to midlife, Elsa. I have very optimistically reframed midlife as 50 to 75, because look, you know, by 2050, there will be 3.7 million centenarians walking this globe.
12: Wow.
13: So we won't all make it to 100, but optimistically.
12: Well, if so many of us are going to be living until at least 100 years old, turning midlife, I mean, that means we've still got half of our lifetimes left. Is that why you decide to write this book? Because there's so much to still figure out?
13: there is so much to figure out. And as I looked ahead, I realized, wow, there are going to hopefully be decades where I could look beyond parenting, you know, beyond the paycheck, to sort of ask these big questions of, you know, who am I now? And you know, what is my purpose in life?
12: Yeah.
13: Because what I have found in interviewing 150 women is that when you can parlay your strengths and talents and everything you learn on the job into something that is, you know, more heartfelt and more legacy oriented, of sort of asking, what can I give back? Mm-hmm. That is the place to put your attention.
12: Let's talk about that. You go on essentially what you call a midlife curiosity tour, and you meet these different inspiring women who have each approached their third turn, as you call it, in different ways. Do you want to talk about one or two of them that especially struck you?
13: Sure. You know, I met a lawyer who opened a bookshop. I met a nurse practitioner who took lead vocals in this band in Maine. They travel up and down the coast singing. I met a shy editor who was very buttoned down and, you know, very much their perfectionist. Her name's Joanne. And she took her first improv class in her late 50s. She's now in her 60s. She performs in two improv troupes in Washington, D.C. And she said that learning improv gave her a new script for life. Mm. You know, she realized that when she approached all of life as yes and, saying yes to opportunities, that, you know, she was able to step into a voice that she didn't know she had.
12: That is so beautiful. I have to say, after reading your book, especially after reading Joanne's story, it inspired me to think about, what can I do to activate my life and my brain and my spirit in different ways? I have resolved to take more singing lessons and to start acting class. And I am declaring this on national air because I want to commit to it. Listeners, you can write to me in a year and hold me accountable if I haven't done it.
13: I love
12: it. You know, because you and I, Allison, we reside in hard news.
13: Yes.
12: We reside in reality.
13: Yes.
12: And I just want to play and make believe. Can you talk about how, like, reconnecting with your ability to play can be so good in midlife?
13: Yeah, you know, one of the most surprising bits of science that I've come across in the last couple of years is a study that came out earlier this year. I actually covered it, but quick recap. People who engage with the arts, who use the creative process during the course of their week, so singing, dancing, going to the theater, look to be aging at a slower rate compared to people who do not engage with the creative process. And this was a really well-done study. The researchers at University College London found that the effect on epigenetic aging was as strong as exercise.
12: Sign me up. You know, you also talk about the importance of who you surround yourself with. I mean, thank God for friends. I'm a woman who's not married. I don't have kids. And so my friends, they're basically my family unit.
13: Yes.
12: And now after reading your book, I'm even more convinced that it's friends who keep me alive longer and healthier. Can you talk about that, about the importance of community, especially in midlife and beyond?
13: Yeah, two quick points. You know, the first is, our emotions are contagious. You know, we see this time and time again, that we're sort of holding a mirror to the people we surround ourselves with. And if you're looking to be creative, if you're looking to be more positive, if you're looking to be more optimistic, surround yourself with the kind of people that you would like to be like.
12: Yes.
13: You know, after interviewing more than 150 people who've made really interesting and inspiring third turns, I see there's a bit of a formula. And I think the formula goes something like this.
12: Yeah.
13: Number one, go inward. You know, when you sort of excavate your past and think about the things that, like, lighted you up when you were a kid, whether it was singing or dancing or whatever it was, like, go back to that. Then go find people who have like-minded interests, the group that is interested or organization that's interested in the hobby or the cause you're interested in. So that second step is, you know, outward. So the first step, inward, then outward. And there you go. There's sort of the formula to move forward.
12: Mm. So, Allison, how much has writing this book helped you personally evolve? Like, has willing this book into existence reflected in and of itself your own third turn, like, important growth for you?
13: Absolutely. You know, Elsa, I am a science reporter, and I revere the scientific process, right? The idea that you can ask a question and answer it with the scientific method. But I also realized that when I looked in the mirror, the questions I was asking myself, like, who am I now? What's happening to my body? What is my purpose? They couldn't be answered with the scientific method. And what I learned writing this book is that you have to make space for both the head and the heart, right?
12: Yes.
13: I am never going to dispense with looking for evidence for things. In fact, every tool in this book to help you find your way forward, they're all evidence-based tools. And I love that, absolutely love that. But now I can make space for wisdom. Now I have learned how to listen to my heart again, how to listen to my intuition.
12: I love that. Allison Aubrey's new book is called Your Turn, How to Create a Midlife You Love. Thank you so much for this conversation and for coming into NPR West, Allison.
13: Also, my heart is full. This has been amazing. Thank you.
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7: Traffic advisory has been issued for the Miramar off-ramp from northbound 805. They've got that closed. No word yet on when they're going to get that reopened. Southbound 805, pretty slow from the 52 to Imperial Avenue. East 52, heavy across the summit. A crash in El Cajon. West 8 at the 67 is out of lanes. Both directions backed up. South 163, heavy stuff. 805 into downtown. There is a Padres-New York game tonight. 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
19: Live from NPR News in Washington, I'm Janine Herbst. A judge in Massachusetts declared a mistrial in the case of Lindsay Clancy. The defense argued she was not criminally responsible for killing her three children due to severe postpartum psychosis. After a week of deliberations, jurors were deadlocked and say one member was a holdout. Clancy's lawyer, Kevin Reddington, wanted that juror replaced, but Judge William Sullivan refused. Deborah Becker from member station WBUR has more more on what's next.
20: The district attorney has to decide if there will be another trial and whether it'll be on the same charges. Plymouth County District Attorney Tim Cruz says he hasn't decided yet, said no announcement is going to happen today. But he did say his office is charged with seeking justice for the three children that Lindsay Clancy admitted that she killed in 2023.
19: Deborah Becker reporting. Judge Sullivan set a hearing for September 29th, and Clancy went back to a mental health facility that she's been in for the past 3 years. A new watchdog report concludes that former Labor Secretary Lori Chavez Dreamer oversaw a, quote, toxic, intimidating, and humiliating work environment